Suppose your mother asks you to bring her 2 kilos of bananas from the shop. You go there and ask the shopkeeper to give you 2 kilos of bananas. The instrument that he uses in order to measure the bananas is called a beam balance. He puts a standard object with a weight of 2 kilograms and keeps on putting bananas until the bananas become equal with the standard object. So, dear viewers, from this we can understand that mass is the amount of matter an object contains. Moreover, the distance that you walked from your home to the shop is known as length. So, length is the distance between 2 points. It includes the distance between the starting point to the end point. And while these two events happen, that is, the moment from your mom asks you to the moment you come back from the shop, if you ask yourself what took you so long, then the answer is you need to know what time is. So, from this, time is the duration between two events. Measurement of length. Most of the time, we are curious of so many things, like we want to know the length of our classroom, our home, and our table. Suppose your teacher asks you to measure the length of your classroom using your feet. How many feet is it? Let your friend also measure the length of the classroom using his foot. How long is the length of your classroom? Can you know the exact length of your classroom? Now, use a meter ruler and measure the length of the classroom. Let your friend do the same.

Did you find the same results? Can you know the exact length of the classroom? Commonly, people use either their foot or hand, but each person has a different size. So, in order to get accurate results, it's best we use a meter ruler. Then all people can get the same results. Measurement of time. Suppose you're a car racer and you're training for the big match. You don't have an opponent that you race against every time you train yourself. So, who do you race against when you're training all by yourself? How do you know if you're doing great or you're lagging behind? Your coach uses a stopwatch to see your progress. Time helps you to know that at what status you're standing. It motivates you to increase your speed and end within a short period of time. Moreover, at what time do you get up to train yourself? You need to know time so that you wake up early in the morning. So, how do we measure time? Well, we use a watch to measure time. Ask yourself for a moment, how could our ancestors know the time, length, and mass before all this technology was invented? Have you ever asked your great-grandparents or someone you know who is old what methods they used to find out length, mass, or time? I'm going to mention some for you and see for yourself if you've heard these examples before. People used span, foot, or footstep for measuring length, and some people used to sell their goods using their hands to compare masses. Some people estimated time by the sun or shadow. However, all these mentioned above are not accurate. They're helpful for only estimating. So, scientists invented a new and accurate way of measuring that the whole world could use, and it's known as the scientific measurements. Most people use meter for length, beam balance for mass, and a watch to measure time. All scientific measurements have units. A unit is an amount used as a standard for measurement. We have three systems of units. The British system. They use foot for length, pound for mass, and seconds for time. The CGS system. They use centimeter for length, gram for mass, and seconds for time. And finally, the metric system. They use meter for length, kilogram for mass, and seconds for time. We need a standard unit that all countries can agree on. For example, meter as the unit of length, kilogram as the unit of mass, and seconds as the unit of time. Meter, kilogram, and seconds are called the SI units. SI stands for Sistemi Internacional, or International System in English. It is also called the metric system. Most countries use SI units for measurements. Let's list some of the smaller and greater units of length, mass, and time. For length, we have kilometer, represented as km, meter, represented as m, centimeter, represented as cm, and millimeter, represented as mm. 1 centimeter is equal to 10 millimeters. 1 meter is equal to 100 centimeters. And 1 kilometer.

0: kilometer is equal to 1,000 meters. For mass, we have kilogram, represented as kg. We have gram, represented as g. Centigram, represented as cg. And milligram, represented as mg. 1 gram is equal to 1,000 milligrams, while 1 kilogram is equal to 1,000 grams. For time, we have hour, represented as h, minute, represented as min, and finally, second, represented as s. 1 minute is equal to 60 seconds. 1 hour has 60 minutes. 1 day has 24 hours. And 1 year has 365 days. Or let's try out some questions to further clarify on how we can convert one unit to another unit using the smaller and greater units of length, mass, and time. Let me give you a heads up before answering the questions. You need to always identify what is given and what is required of you first. Then you can work on the solution part easily. How many minutes are there in 3 hours? The given requirement is time, which is 3 hours. And what is required of us is the conversion of time in minutes. Here's how you solve it. 1 hour, as we said, has 60 minutes. So 3 hours equals x. X equals 60 minutes multiplied by 3 hours. That gives us 180 minutes in 3 hours. Question number 2. 2 kilograms is equal to dash grams. What is given? The mass is 2 kilograms. And what is required? Mass in grams. Here's how you solve it. 1 kilogram is equal to 1,000 grams. So 2 kilograms is equal to x. X equals 2 kilograms multiplied by 1,000 grams, which is equal to 2,000 grams in 2 kilograms. Question number 3. The length of 6.5 kilometers is equal to dash meters. The given requirements are length, 6.5 kilometers, and what is required is the length in meters. Here's the solution. 1 kilometer equals 1,000 meters. So 6.5 kilometers is equal to x. X is equal to 6.5 kilometers multiplied by 1,000 meters, which is 650 meters. Question number 4. How many seconds are there in 2 hours? Given requirements, our time is 2 hours, and what is required is the time in seconds. Here's the solution. 1 meter is equal to 60 seconds. 1 hour is equal to 60 minutes. Therefore, 1 hour is equal to 60 multiplied by 60 seconds, which is 3,600 seconds. So now we know that 1 hour has 3,600 seconds. So 2 hours is equal to x. X is equal to 2 hours multiplied by 3,600 seconds. This gives us 7,200 seconds in 2 hours.
1: Well, students,
0: Now that you've learned everything about measurements and units,

0: Time for a little quiz. Question number one. How could people measure length, mass, and time before the measurements were invented?
1: People measured length with span, foot, or footstep, mass by comparing with their hands, and time by the sun or their shadow.
0: Question number two. What instrument is used to measure mass?
1: This one is easy, right? Beam balance.
0: Question number three. The three systems of units are
1: British system, CGS system, and metric system.
0: We're almost there. Question number four. Try and place these units under the system they're used in. Meter, pound, second, kilogram, foot, centimeter, and gram.
1: So, under British system, for length, they use foot, and for mass, pound, and for time, second. And in CGS system, as its name indicates, for length, they use centimeter, and for mass, they use gram, and for time, second. And in metric system, we have for length, meter, and for mass, kilogram, and time, second. If you notice, in all these three systems, the units for time are the same. It is second in all.
0: Question number five. Why do you think we need standard units to measure length, mass, and time?
1: We need a standard unit where all the countries can agree on so that we can have the same measurement wherever we are.

Hello there. How are you? Excellent. Not good? Oh, okay. Today, by special request to you, the Ingvid and YouTube viewers, I'm going to do a lesson. Yay. A grammar lesson, ew, must be done on these two kinds of grammar. One is a gerund. When I first read this, when I was my early teaching, I said, gerund. Okay, class, today we're going to learn about gerunds. And my boss glared at me, and I said, oh, ger. It's gerund! Oh, fine. You could spell it like a gerund, it would be better. The word is gerund, not gerund. And infinitive. Now, I remember when I was a child, my father used to say to me, Ronnie, do not split your infinitives. Okay, Daddy. I had no idea what he's talking about. Now, 20 years later, I understand what he meant. Thanks, Dad. Yeah, okay, I won't split them, I promise. Okay? Gerunds and infinitives are mortal enemies. Okay? Remember, you can never ever have a gerund and an infinitive in the same sentence. They hate each other. They will fight. Your sentence will die a slow

and terrible death if you have two of these in the same sentence. So you can choose. It doesn't matter what you use. You can use gerund or infinitive. There's no rule that you have to use a gerund here on Tuesdays or Wednesdays and Thursdays is infinitive day. It does not matter. What does matter? What matters? You cannot use them in the same sentence. So, gerund. What is a gerund, you may ask? Gerund is a noun or a verb plus ing. So, an example of a noun would be snowboard. Snowboard is a thing that you ride on down a mountain. Okay? So, you can say, if it's your interest or your hobby, you can say, I like snowboarding. Yay! Or, I like skiing. Or, I like shopping. I hate shopping. Really hate it. So, it's your opinion. I'm going to write I hate shopping because I hate shopping. Shop is a noun. It is a store. But we don't say I hate storing. That would be strange. Ski is both a noun and a verb. And snowboard is a noun. So, we have a verb. Swim. How many of you guys like swimming? Did I say swimming? You can also say this. I went swimming is cool. This is an example, or these are examples of gerunds. Gerund is verb or noun plus the ing ending. So, let's do some infinitives, shall we? Such fun. The infinitive form is to plus my base verb. Okay, so in the infinitive form, you can say, I hate, here's my infinitive, to shop. Shop in this case is a verb as well. Ski, you can say, I like ski. This is my infinitive phrase. How about this one? I like snowboarding. In the infinitive would be I like. Anyone know the answer? Two. Excellent. I like to snowboard. And this one. I like to swim. The number one mistake that students make, and you might make as well, is this. People say, I like to swimming. Now, this is wrong. Bad. You can never have a gerund or and an infinitive in the same sentence. You can choose one or the other. It doesn't matter. I like to swim is perfect. Yahoo! Or, I went swimming. I like swimming is correct as well. I hope this helps you and clears up your confusion with those beautiful gerunds and those dirty little infinitives. Take care. We'll see you soon.

We already know what is a verb, the action word or doing word in a sentence is called a verb. So verb denotes the action word or the doing word. Like he walks. What does he do? Walks. So walks, the word walks is telling us what does he do? Walks. It is telling us about the action of this boy. He walks. The mother cooks. So the

tells us about the action of mother. The mother cooks. What does the mother do? The mother cooks. So cooks is a verb. I think. So what do? I think. So think is a verb. He paints. So in this case, paints is the action word. So paints is a verb. Now the same verb can take different forms in different sentences. So the same verb can take different forms in different sentences. So verb is the action word or doing word. It tells us what a person or what a noun is doing. But apart from that, verb can take different forms to tell us when the action happened. So just by looking at the form of the verb, we can say when the action happened. Let us see how. Over here, it is I walk. So I walk. Walk is the verb. It tells us, what do I do? It is telling about my action. I walk. So walk is the verb here. Now, I walk means I usually walk. So walk is telling me, when do I walk? I usually walk. Walk stands for I usually walk. But this, the same verb walk, has some other different forms as well. Let us see. Over here, the sentence is, I am walking. So walking is formed by walk plus ing. I add ing to the verb walk to make walking. Walking is walk plus ing. I am walking. What does this mean? This means that I am walking right now. So at this moment, at this point in time, I am walking. So what I can say is I am speaking, because right now at this point in time, I am speaking. So this girl says I am walking, because as we can see, she is walking. So at this point in time, she is walking. And walking, when we add ing, it means that the action is still happening. So walking is a verb. It tells us two things. Firstly, what is the action? The action is walk. And when is it happening? It is happening right now. This ing tells us that the action is happening right now. And then the girl goes back home and thinks, I walked. Now walked is walk plus ed. So walk plus ed. She is thinking about something which she did in the past. That is something which she did before. So walked is the form of the verb which tells us about an action which was completed before. So the girl was walking before and now she is thinking, I walked. So walked means that an action which happened before or which was completed in the past. Walk plus ed. So ed at the end tells us that this action is not happening right now. It happened in the past. So walked is the verb here. Again, it gives us two information. Firstly, it tells us what is the action that is happening. Walk is the action. And ed tells us when did it happen. It happened in the past. So it was completed earlier. Similarly, we have he paints. So paints is a form of the verb which stands for he usually paints. He paints.

He is painting. As we can see, he's painting right now. So the verb painting is formed by adding ing to paint. And now we know that when we add ing, it means the action is still happening. That is, action is happening right now. He is painting means he is painting right now. So when I say painting, it means that right now he is painting. So again, it gives us two information. What is he doing? And secondly, when is he doing? He's doing it right now. And here we see he painted. So we can see this beautiful painting on the wall. He has completed painting. And we say he painted. So painted is formed by paint plus ed. He painted. So ed at the end denotes an action which happened in the past or which was completed earlier. So he was painting before. Now he has painted. That is, he has completed the painting. So we have two forms, verb plus ing form for action still happening and verb plus ed form for actions which happened earlier. So which happened in the past is verb plus ed form. Now when I say verb plus ing, verb plus ed, it denotes the plural form of the verb. So I say painting, not paintsing. So I don't write paints, which is the singular form of the verb, plus ing. I never do that. It is paint plus ing, paint plus ed. So the form of the verb without s. We use the form of the verb without s. Before adding ing and ed. So we have different forms of the verbs which denote different time periods. So walk, I have walking, which denotes that the action is still happening. Still happening. And walked, which means the action was completed in the past. Walk, walking, walked. Now for dance, if we have to say that the action is still happening, we say dancing. Now if you notice, while writing dancing, we have removed E and just added ing. And it becomes danced. So once again, we don't write E twice. So we remove E of dance. And add ed, danced. Cook becomes cooking, cooked. Laugh becomes laughing, laughed. So the ing forms of the verbs denote that the action is still happening, and ed forms of the verbs denote that the action was completed in the past. So now, just by looking at the verb, can you say in which of the sentences is the action still happening? So look at the sentences. They laughed. They are laughing. So this is laugh plus ed. And this is laugh plus ing. Now I know that ing stands for the action still happening. So this form or in this sentence, the action is still happening. So if they are still laughing, I will say they are laughing. I will not say they laughed because they laughed means the action happened in the past. However, to denote an action which is already completed, we do not always add ed after the verb. Sometimes the word itself changes. So, if the verb is sing, if the action is still

happening, we say singing. But if the action happened in the past, we don't say singed. We don't write sing and then ed, singed. This is wrong. We say sang. So the word itself changes. Sing becomes sang to denote the action sing in the past, to denote that the action sing has been completed. So it is sang, not singed. Similarly, think. I think. I am thinking means it is still happening, but I thought. That means it happened in the past, not right now, but this action was completed in the past. So once again, we don't add ed. I don't write thinged. We write thought. So the word think itself changes to thought. Wear, wearing, wore. Read, reading. And once again, we have READ, but this time it is not read, it's read. So this is a special verb. It is read, which denotes that the action generally or usually happens. I read means I normally read, but if I have to say that I read in the past, so if I have to denote the action of read in the past, I write it the same way as this, but I pronounce it as read, not read. So in this case, the spelling is the same, but just the pronunciation is different. Teach, teaching, taught, go, going becomes went. So the verb itself changes. Eat, eating, ate. The verb itself changes. But if you notice, in all, the ing form is formed by adding ing at the end. So in the ing form, the verb does not change. It changes in the ed form. So now can you say in which of the following sentences is the action still happening? You are saying something. You said something. Now the main verb is say, and after adding ing to say, we get saying, which means that the action is still happening. Said is the ed form of the verb. So I never write say. The ed form of say is never written in this way. It is SAID. You said something. So this means that the action happened in the past. And this means that the action is still happening. So we see how important verbs are. They not just tell us what the action is, but they also tell us when the action takes place, whether the action is still taking place or whether the action took place in the past. Just by taking different forms, verbs give us a lot of information. If you like this video, then subscribe to our channel. 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

Hi, dear students, welcome to the third lesson on set theory. In the first two lessons, we have discussed about how to specify elements of a set and list the elements of a set and find where determine whether a set is finite or infinite sets and comparing of sets, that is equal set and equivalent sets. In our third lesson, we will discuss about subsets and proper subsets. Now, what are subsets and proper subsets mean? Let's discuss the following activities. Consider the following sets. Four sets. A, set of all students in section 9.5. B, set of male students in that section, that is in 9.5. D, set of male students in 9.5. And E, set of students in 9.5 who are less than 15 years of age. Now, look at the sets. A is the set of all the students in 9.5, whereas set B is female students in that section. And D, set of the male students in that section, E, the set of students in that section whose ages are less than 15 years. Now answer the following questions. Questions. Number one, are all the students in set B contained in set A? That means, are all the male students contained in that section? Number two, are all the students in set D contained in set A? Number three, are all the students in set E contained in set A? What do you call such sets? Discuss with your classmates and give your suggestions.

This answer, number one, the answer is yes. We assume that a class has both boys and girls. That is, section A has both boys and girls. Hence, male students in set B are also inside set A. Number two, the answer is yes. All male students in set D are also in set A. Number three, the answer is yes. All students in set E are also in set A. Now, what do we call such sets B, D, E in relation of set A? Discuss with your friends. Now, in the above activities, sets B, D, and E are called subsets of set A. That means they are the parts of that set. B is part of a subset A, or D is a set that is formed from A, and E is a set that is formed from A, and hence is called subset, or are called subsets. Now let's describe what a subset means. Set A is said to be a subset of set B if every member of A is also a member of set B and is denoted by A subset of

Now this one is the symbol for a subset. C, okay, with line. This one is subset. Now let's look at these diagrams. Now the big diagram, the whole diagram is set B, and we have A inside it. Hence A is the subset of B. Again, if they are equal also, it is possible. A and B are equal. Hence A can be subset of B, and B can be a subset of A. Now A is subset of B, and A, C, if it is without a line, it is called proper subset. Proper subset means the number of elements of set A are less than the number of elements of set B. And in this one, A is subset of B, but A is not subset of, B is not subset of A. Proper subset of B. They are subsets, but they are not proper subsets. A is subset of B, but A is not proper subset of B, because the number of elements of set A and the number of elements of set B are equal. Now, if A is a subset of B, but B contains some elements which are not in A, we say A is a proper subset of B and is denoted by A, proper subset of B. Look, if A is a subset of B, but B contains some elements which are not in A, we say A is a proper subset of B and is denoted by A, proper subset of B. This one, the symbol with outline is proper subset. Example, let A contains A, B, C, D, and B, A, B, C, D, E. Hence, all elements of A are in B, but there are some elements of B which are found, which are not found in A. Let's suppose E. Hence, A is subset of B, but B is not subset of A. Hence, A is called proper subset of B. Proper subset of B. A is subset of B, but B is not subset of A. Then A is called a proper subset of B. And we denote by writing this one a proper subset of B. Practice exercise. Now let's look. Let's set A contains the elements 1, 2, 3, 4. And set B 2, 3, 4. C 1, 2, D 2, 1, 4, 3. Now determine whether each statement is true or false. A, is A a subset of D? B, is C a proper subset of B? C, is B a proper subset of A? D, is D a proper a subset of A? E, is D a proper subset of A? F, is C a proper subset of A? Now look at the sets and answer these questions whether they are true or false. Discuss with your friends. This answer to the exercise. A is true, B is false, C is true, D is true, E is false, F is true. Note that every set is a subset of itself. Example, 1, 2, 3, 4 is a subset of 1, 3, 4. They are equal sets, hence the set is a subset of itself. XY, XWY is a subset of Y, XW. Now, let's look back again. Now in this one, why is this true? Because all elements of A are found in D, hence A is subset of D. It is also true that D is subset of A, hence this one is true. Let's see B. C is a proper subset of B. C, 1, 2, and B, 2, 3, 4. 1 is not found in

in B, hence B is not as proper substitute of B. Now, hence this one is false. C, B is proper substitute of A. B, 2, 3, 4, and 2, 3, 4 are found inside set A. And the number of elements of B are less than the number of elements of A. Hence, this one is true. D, D is subset of A. This one is true. D is proper subset of A. D, elements of D are 2, 1, 4, 3. And the elements of A are 1, 2, 3, 4. They are equal sets. Hence, they are not proper subsets. D is not proper subset of A. Hence, this one is false. Again, C. C is proper subset of A, that is true. How to find the number of subsets of a given set? How to find the number of subsets? Activity, consider the given set A. A set A containing the elements A, B, C. How many elements has this one? Has three elements, A, B, C. Now, number one, write all the subsets of set A. Number two, how many subsets does it have? Discuss with your groups. Number two, what about if set A has the elements 1, 2, 3, 4? Answer the same question.

Let us, okay, answer the question is, are your answers the same with this? Now the substance of set A, if the set A, ABC, then a set containing A is a subset of A. A set containing the elements B, a set containing the elements of C, with one element, every one of this one is a subset of this one. Again, a set containing AB, a set containing AC, a set containing BC, and the last one is the set itself. And at the end, empty set. Empty set is a subset of every set. Hence, how many elements are this subset have, does it have? 1, 2, 3, 4, 5, 6, 7, 8. Now, a set with 3 elements can have 8 subsets. Note that an empty set is a subset of every set. Number 2, set A has 8 subsets. Number 2, subsets of the set containing 1, 2, 3, 4 are a set contained with 1, 2, 3, 4, 1, 2, 1, 3, 1, 4, 1, 3, no, 2, 3, 2, 4, 3, 4, 1, 2, 3, 1, 2, 4, 1, 3, 4, 2, 3, 4, 1, 2, 3, 4, the set itself and the empty set. And it has how many subsets? Count this one. There are, okay, 16. And it's a set with 4 elements can have 16 subsets. Now the set has 16 subsets. Number 3, what can you generalize about the number of elements of set A that has exactly any element? That is, if the number of elements of set A equals 4, then how many subsets does that set have? What about if the number of elements of a set is equal to 5, then how many subsets does the set have? Now let's try to complete the table and find a formula that can help us, okay, find the number of subsets of a given set. Now apply your formula to complete this table. Number of elements in set of in a set A. In a set A is 1 with 1 element, 2, 3 elements, 4 elements, 6 elements, 7 elements.

virus, etc. And what's the number of subsets? The number of subsets for 1 and 2 are given here, 2. If a set has one element, the set has 2 subsets, the set itself and the empty set. If it has 2 elements, the set has 4 elements. Four subsets. Now complete this one. Now, let's find the formula. A formula for the number of subsets of a set A that has n elements is given by 2 raised to n. Now apply this formula and check whether the answers are the same or not. Now, if n is the number of elements of a set, then the number of subsets can be determined by 2 raised to n. For to be a proper subset, you subtract 1. If a set has 1 element, 2 raised to 1 is 2. If a set has 2 elements, then 2 raised to 2 is 4. If a set has 3 elements, 2 raised to 3 is 8. If a set has 4 elements, 2 raised to 4 is 2 times 2 times 2 times 2, which is 16. Hence, the formula is correct. Now apply this formula to find the number of subsets of any given set. Now practice exercise. Answer the following questions. If n is equal to 5, then A has dash subsets and dash proper subsets. If n of A is equal to 8, then A has dash subsets and dash proper subsets. Do exercise in your textbook. Have a nice time. See you in the next lesson.

air TV news broadcast crew and I, Dilip Zahir, are now ready for your daily news briefing at 10:30 local time. But first, let us catch up with the major headlines. Air-drone community in Saudi Arabia and Qatar conducted seminars. Recognition of exemplary teachers and school directors in Dekam Hare. Trump says missile oil and gas and mineral exploration to begin in Greenland. And Trump says Taiwan agrees to buy 30% of liquefied natural gas from Alaska pipeline project. Air Twin community in Riyadh, Saudi Arabia, and Doha in Qatar conducted seminars on 12 October to discuss current responsibilities with nationals. At the seminar in Riyadh, Ms. Waini Gabriel-Gabir, Chargé d'Affaires at the Air Twin Embassy in the Kingdom of Saudi Arabia, gave an extensive briefing on the objective situation in the homeland, as well as regional and global developments. The participants, for their part, expressed their commitment to strengthen their organizational and playing their due part in the national affairs. Similarly, at the seminar conducted in Doha, Mr. Ali Ibrahim, Eritrea's ambassador to Qatar, gave an extensive briefing on the representative of the Eritrean community, the National Union of Eritrean Women, BFDJ organizations, and others on the objective situation in the homeland and the current responsibilities of the nationals. Calling for similar seminars to be organized, the participants expressed their readiness to contribute to and participate in the national affairs. The Education Branch Office in Dekam Hare Subzone recognized exemplary teachers and school directors on 9 October to mark the beginning of the 2026-2027 school year. At an award ceremony attended by heads of government institutions, parents and students, Ms. Regbe Kfle, head of the educational facilities in the subzone, said that encouraging teachers who play their pivotal role in education significantly contributes to improving the teaching and learning process. And Mr. Yamane Abera, administrator of the subzone, for his part said that recognizing exemplary teachers and school directors significantly contribute to enhancing the teaching and learning process as well as students' academic performances. The award-winning teachers and school directors said that recognition will motivate them to work harder to improve in the teaching and learning process. The event featured cultural and artistic performances highlighting the importance of teaching profession. Mr. Tahir Saleh, Head of Organizational Affairs at the National Union of Eritrean Youth and Students Branch in the Ansabar region, said that Students Week significantly contribute to identifying, preserving, and passing the culture to generations. He added that efforts will be strengthened to the end. Mr. Tahir made the remark during Students Week program organized in all administrative areas in the region. Mr. Tahir said that the program had provided a conducive forum for students to discover and develop their talents, for identifying and encouraging students with special talent, and for deepening students' understanding of their history and identity. Indicating that Students Week featured individual and group competitions in general, innovation and creativity, cultural and tradition, and dancing, among other activities. Noting the importance of organizing Students Week at the administrative area level to enable the youth to strengthen their organization and understand and preserve their culture and value, Mr. Tahir said that encouraging activities has been carried out in over 50 administrative areas in the region. Mr. Tahir also called on all concerned institutions and administrations at all levels to enhance their contribution and participation to sustain and strengthen the program. Straight ahead is our international news after the short break. Welcome back. U.S. President Donald Trump said on Wednesday that massive oil, gas, and mineral exploration is getting ready to begin in Greenland.
Trump did not share details about the exploration plan in Greenland, but said there are experts that are saying that the amount of easily available oil is so far greater than of almost any land anywhere in the world. The United States, Denmark, and Greenland last month signed an agreement aimed at ending tensions after Trump's repeated threats to take control of the strategically located and mineral-rich island. The deal signed between the U.S., Denmark, and Greenland expands the U.S. military role in Greenland, paving a way for two new military bases and Trump's Golden Dome missile defense system, while reaffirming Danish sovereignty and Greenland's right to self-determination. On our last report, People's Republic of China has warned the U.S. to stop commercial and military activities with Taiwan. Taiwan has agreed to buy 30% of the liquefied natural gas from the pipeline project in Alaska, U.S. President Donald Trump told a rally on the state on Tuesday, but the deal terms were not immediately clear. Taiwan has committed to investing $4.4 billion in development of pipeline, and Commerce Secretary Howard Lutkin, who also appeared at the rally organization by the Republican National Committee. China has warned that any external interference in the island is crossing the red line. Dear viewers, we've come to the end of tonight's news. Let's have a quick recap of the headlines. Arab twin communities in Saudi Arabia and Qatar conducted seminars. Recognition of exemplary teachers and school directors in the Kampala subzone. Trump says massive oil, gas, and mineral exploration to begin in Greenland. Trump says Taiwan agrees to buy 30% of liquefied natural gas from Alaska pipeline project. That was the news from AirTV Studios. This has been the Lit Tire Reporting. Thanks for watching. And

0: ሰላም ሰላም ክቡራት ተኸታተልቲ መደባት ካብ ንጥፈታት ኣብያተ ትምህርቲ ሎሚ እውን ኣብ ዞባ ማእከል ኣብ ቤት ትምህርቲ እምባጠቐራ ብኣጋጣሚ መዓልቲ ቁፅሪ ዝተኻየዱ ንጥፈታትን ከምኡ እውን ንባህልን ልምድን ብሄራትና ዝደስስ መደባት ሒዝናልኩም ቀሪብና ኣለና። ሰናይ ምክትታል።
1: 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Statistics used with collecting, organizing, or displaying data. So we are seeing that there is a relationship between data and statistics. Then what is data? Data is a collected information, usually formed in the lists of numbers. There are three ways to summarize data. They are mean, mode, and median. There are also graphical presentation of the data. They are pictograms, line graphs, pie chart, bar chart, and histograms. Measures of dispersion or variation. The three major measures of dispersion or variation are range, mean deviation, and standard deviation. Thank you for listening.
2: First of all, my name is Sinai Tolamedin. I am grade 8, section 4. My school is in Mataqara. My presentation is about probability. Probability is the branch of mathematics that enables us to measure the degree of the data of uncertainty. In mathematics, probability explained by tossing a coin and by rolling a die. To find probability, number of successful outcomes over total number of outcomes. For example, in die, number of heads over some number of faces. Thank you for listening.
3: ሰላም ክብራት ተዓዘብትና ከመይ ውዒልኩም? ምፍካሪ ካብ ቤት ትምህርቲ ማእከላይ ደረጃ እምባጠቀራ

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1: 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So 2 lengths, we have 4 centimeters, times widths, we have 2 centimeters. 4 times 2 is equal to 8, times 2, 16 centimeters. Square. Second step, we have 4 lateral surfaces with 2 opposite are, with 2 opposite faces are equal, which are this with this equal and this with this equal. So lateral surface, we have to find lateral surface 2 lengths times 8 plus 2 lengths widths times 8. So 2 lengths 4 centimeter times 6 centimeter plus 2 widths 2 centimeter times 6 centimeter. So 4 times 16 is equal to 24 times 2 48 centimeter square plus 2 times 6 12 times 2 24 centimeter square. When we add this 2 is equal to 72 centimeter square. So lastly, we are going to find the total surface, which is the area of the bases and the lateral surfaces, which is equal to total surface is equal to, we are going to add 6 centimeter square with 70 centimeter square. 6 centimeter square plus 72 centimeter square is equal to 8 centimeter square. So the total surface area of this figure is 88 centimeter square. Surface area of triangular prism. We have in prism 3 rectangle and 2 triangles. So we are going to find the total surface of this figure. So the formula of this figure is 1 over 2 times length times 2 times length times widths, because it is 1 over 2 of the prism. So we are going to work it. 1 over 2 times 2 times 4 centimeter times 2 centimeter. 2 by 2. 4 times 2 is equal to 8 centimeter square. Second, we are going to find the surface, the lateral surface area. So we are going to use length times 8 plus length times width. So length we have 4 centimeter times 6 centimeter plus width we have 2 centimeter times 6 centimeter. 4 times 6 is equal to 24 centimeter square plus 2 centimeter times 6 centimeter 12 centimeter square. We are going to add them. 24 plus 12 is equal to 36 centimeter square. So total surface area of this figure will become 8 plus 38 centimeter square plus 36 centimeter square is equal to 44 centimeter square.
2: እዚ ንዕዘቦ ዘለና መደብ ተምሃሮ ነቲ ኣብ ክፍሊ ዝቐሰምዎ ፍልጠት ብክለባት ወይ ብጉጅለታት ቆይሞም ከም ባኮታት፣ ቻርቲ፣ ላፕቶፕ ዝኣመሰሉ መሳለጥታት ተጠቒሞም ዝተፈላለዩ ቁፅራዊ መዐቀኒታት ማለት ነውሓት፣ ጎኒ፣ ዙርያ፣ ስፍሓት

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1: 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My name is Rufta Garesgiher. I am in grade 6.
2: Hello, good afternoon. My name is Ikhlas Jamal. I am in grade 6.
3: 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My name is Fogriyab. Now we'll present about culture and beliefs. What is culture?
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4: Semitic people come from Arabian Peninsula in 1000 BCE. Semitic speak group are Rashida, Tigre, Tigrinya. This is Rashida woman. Rashida come from Hijaz, Arabia and lives along coast of Samhar and northern Red Sea. Rashida live in house made from are in a tent. Rashida are nomads. They raise goats and camels and trade goods. Rashida speak are Arabic language.
5: Tigre. This is Tigre women. Tigre are found in most parts of Eritrea, like Northern Red Sea, Gashbarka region, Ansaba region, and Dawub. They live in Hidmo called Nehis and Hatus called Ablo or Agnet. Their common food is akalet, which is a hard porridge. The Tigre people are seasonal farmers, herders, fishermen, and craftsmen.
6: እዚ ንዕዘቦ ዘለና መደብ ብዛዕባ ኣመፃፅኣን ባህልን ልምድን ኣነባብራን ብሄራት ኤርትራ ዝደህስስ መደብ ኮይኑ ብሄራትና ዝነብራሉ ኣከባቢ ዓይነታት ኣመጋግባ ዝጥቀሙሉ ዓይነት መንበሪ ኣባይቲ ዝያዳ ዝነጥፍሉ ዓይነት ስራሕ ዝገልፅ መደብ እዩ።
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2: And now we're going to introduce Kushetic. Kushetic come from North Africa. In 2000 BCE, they speak group are Bidawe, Saho, Afar, and Bilin. Afar located in southern Red Sea. Most of Afar herders and fishermen, but some of them trade goods. Common food of Afar, meat, fish, and milk. Nomadic Afar people live in a tent made from hides and mats.
5: Saho. This is Saho woman. Saho are found in northern Red Sea, south of Asmara Maka region and in the highlands. At this time, most Saho peoples are settled farmers and some are kibis.
3: This is Tigrinya woman. This is Bilin woman. Bilin are found in Ansaba region around current city. Most of Bilin are farmers and some are herders. They live in huts.
2: This is Bidawit woman. Bidawit lives in western Barka and Sahel region. Bidawit are semi-nomadic. Their common food are mada, it grilled of meat. It repairs infestes. Bidawit live in house. It is called himar or agnet.
5: Now we will be introduced about Nilotic immigrants. Nilotic immigrants were the first migrants to Eritrea from the Upper Nile. The Nilotic ethnic groups are Kunama and Nara. Kunama are found in Gashbarka region around Bantu city. The Kunama people are cultivate different crops and raise different animals. Their common food is tukusha, which is a thick porridge made of sorghum or millet. Some Kunama peoples are believed in Kritar Anna.
3: Nara, this is Nara woman. Nara found in western slope and Barka plain. Most of Nara people for farmers and raising animals like goats, sheep and kids. Thank you for listening.
7: Majamata has bought from Bahat. Izi amet irlok machine ka kardar snai guya. Gu abnai sugar to machine etina sezin ordo. Beza nokhal nata gu anetu. Gu asadim tana hiji. እዛ ጉዕ በዚያ ንኸል ንእትዋ እዚያ ላማኸ እንዳዘረት ነዚ ጉዕ ምሳሪ መጦ እቲ ጉዕ ተነጢሩ ናብ ካልእ ቦታ ከይከይድ ኣብዛ ሃሪሙ ኣብ ሓደ ቦታ ይከ እዛባት እዚኣ ከዓ ቻርጅ ክትመርኣልና ትኽእል እያ።
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Welcome to High School Geometry. And before beginning this High School Geometry playlist course, you should have completed Algebra 1 and know how to measure with customary and metric units, measure angles with a protractor, graph ordered pairs on a coordinate plane, connect words with algebra and write algebraic expressions from word problems, and evaluate algebraic expressions. You should know how to combine like terms, solve one-step or multi-step algebraic equations, solve and graph inequalities, simplify fractions, solve proportions, and name and classify angles. You should also know how to identify angle relationships like complementary, supplementary, vertical angles, find angle measures of parallel lines and transversals. You should know how to classify triangles as acute, obtuse, or right triangles, evaluate powers and use exponents, simplify radical expressions like square root of 49 times the square root of 100. Round and estimate decimals. Use the Pythagorean theorem. Find perimeter. Find the area of polygons. Or find the volume of a solid. That's quite a bit. If you completed middle school math and Algebra 1, you should be ready for high school geometry. And remember, Chapter 1 is just a review of what we learned in middle school. So we're going to cover a lot of this in Chapter 1, but you should look at that as a review, not as a first-time learning experience, okay? So if you think you're ready and you know how to do these things, welcome to High School Geometry. See you there. Bye. Welcome to Geometry. We're going to be talking about understanding points, lines, and planes. This is Lesson 1.1. A point names a location.

has no size and is labeled with a capital letter. So that would be point A. A line is a straight path that has no thickness and extends forever. It's labeled with a lowercase letter, like this lowercase L, so this is line L, or by two points on the line. So this would be line AB. We could even say it's line BA. It doesn't matter. It's got arrows pointing in both directions. And we can write an AB with a line with arrows on both sides, see, to say line AB or BA. A plane is a flat surface that has no thickness and extends forever. It's labeled by a script capital letter, so this would be plane R. Okay, I don't know if you can see my capital letter there. Or three points not on a line. So here we have A, B, and C inside the plane. So we could say that's plane A, B, C, and it doesn't matter what order we put them in. We could put them in any order. Points, lines, and planes are undefined terms. They're basic figures in geometry that aren't defined in terms of other figures. Points that lie on the same line are collinear. Points A, B, and C are collinear. They're all on this blue line. But points A, B, and D are non-collinear. See, D's not on the line. Points that lie in the same plane are coplanar. Points A, B, and C are coplanar. Points A and D are non-coplanar. See? We can even have a triangular-shaped plane. Here we have P, Q, R, and S. They're coplanar points. They lie in the same plane. A segment or line segment is the part of a line consisting of two points and all the points between them. So this would be line segment AD, and see how it's just a straight line up here? We don't have the arrows on them like we did when we did the notation for line AB. It had arrows on both sides. Now we just have a straight bar, and that tells us it's a line segment. So it starts at A and ends with D, or we could say it starts with D and ends with A, so it's line segment DA. An endpoint is a point at one end of a segment or the starting point of a ray, and they're labeled with a capital letter. A ray is part of a line that starts at an endpoint and extends forever in one direction. Starts at an endpoint and extends forever in one direction. So it's got an endpoint and then an arrow at the other end, see? And it's labeled by its endpoints and any other point on the ray. So this is ray AB. It starts with A, so it's AB. This one starts at the endpoint E, so it's ray EC, see? And it's got an arrow on one side of the bar above the letters, see, to tell us it's a ray. Opposite rays are two rays that have a common endpoint and form a line. And they're labeled by the common endpoint and any other point on each ray. So here we have a ray AB. Here's the endpoint, and it's going this way, and it's connected to this endpoint A and C going in that direction. So it's almost like we have two separate rays, but they're connected at A in the middle, see? So we have ray AB and ray AC. They have A as a common endpoint. A postulate is a statement that is accepted as true without proof. They're also called axioms. So postulates for points, lines, and planes, we've got these three postulates. And if you look at how they're numbered, this is chapter 1, lesson 1, postulate 1. That's why it's 1.1.1. And the next one is chapter 1, postulate, lesson 1, postulate 2. And this is postulate 3. See? That's why they're labeled this way. So the first one says, through any two points, there is exactly one line. Through any two points, there's one line. And the second one says, through any three non-collinear points, there's exactly one plane containing them. And the last one says, if two points lie in a plane, then the line containing those points lies in the plane. A system of equations is a set of two or more equations containing two or more of the same variables. We learned about systems of equations in Algebra 1, didn't we? And the coordinates of the solution of the system satisfies all equations in the system. These coordinates also locate the point where all the graphs of the equations in the system intersect. And I'll show you.
An intersection is a set of all points that have two or more figures that two or more figures have in common. So here's some postulates for intersections of lines and planes. If two lines intersect, then they intersect in exactly one point. That makes sense, doesn't it? And if two planes intersect, then they intersect in exactly one line. So if two planes are intersecting, they intersect at one line. See? We use a dashed line to show the hidden parts of a figure that we draw. The dashed line will indicate the part of the figure that isn't seen. So this line intersects plane R, but doesn't lie in the plane. So it's sort of going through the center like that. See? These two planes intersect in one line. And see how the dashed line is showing this lime green plane, kind of like through the white plane? See? This one is showing that it's underneath this plane. See? Here we have line AB intersects two non-intersecting planes. So these two planes are not touching each other, but line AB is going through them and intersecting them. See? At points A and B. We could also have written this as, let's see if my marker works, AB, like that, right? We could have said line AB, okay? Sorry, my marker's drying out. Here we have three coplanar lines intersect in three different points. So these three lines are all in the same plane, they're coplanar, and they're intersecting in three different points, here, here, and here. Here we have plane M contains two lines that intersect at S. This is plane M, and the two lines intersect at S. Here we have line AB intersects plane P at S. So here's line AB. We've got our dashed line showing this is really underneath this part, right? Here's plane P, and it's intersecting the plane at point S. See? Here we have a ray with endpoint A that passes through B. So here's endpoint A, and the ray is going through the point B. See? So if we have line AB, then it is written like this with arrows on each side. If it's ray AB, it's just got one arrow. And if it's line segment AB, then it's just got this bar. Okay? Now, a good idea would be to get a notebook to write all the postulates, axioms, theorems, and definitions. You'll be glad you did this when we start doing proofs, because you're going to need all of these at your fingertips to do a proof. And writing them will help you learn them too. So you can get yourself a simple notebook and put all your postulates, theorems, axioms, and definitions in it, okay? You could even get a spiral that has sections and make one section for theorems, another section for postulates, and another section for definitions, okay? But we're going to have a lot of these, and you're going to want to have them at your fingertips, okay? So here's the vocabulary words that were in this lesson, and each lesson is going to have a lot of vocabulary words. We need to completely understand and learn the meanings of these words and understand the postulates, okay? That's going to help you immensely. Our next lesson is measuring and constructing segments. It's going to be lesson 1.2. So I hope this was helpful. I hope you're doing well. And I hope you understood this. If you did, hit the like button so I know. And I'll see you next time. Keep trying. Bye.

Measuring and Constructing Segments, Lesson 1.2. We have one previous video for this chapter, and it'll be linked in the description if you've missed it. We did a lot of definitions, so you may want to watch that one first. A ruler can be used to measure the distance between two points. A point corresponds to only one number on the ruler, and that number is called a coordinate. So we have a ruler postulate for you. You can write this down in a folder or a spiral to keep track of all these because you're going to need them if you do proofs. The point on a line can be put into a one-to-one correspondence with real numbers. Now remember, a postulate is a statement that is accepted as true without proof, and they're also called axioms. We talked about that in the last video. So this says the points on a line can be put into a one-to-one correspondence with real numbers. And we look at this ruler, and we can put a point, a coordinate, for each number with a one-to-one correspondence. See? And the distance between any two points is the absolute value of the difference of the coordinates. If the coordinates of points A and B, and notice these are capitalized, if the coordinates of points A and B are this lowercase a and b, then the distance between A and B is the absolute value of A minus B or the absolute value of B minus A. The distance between A and B is also called the length of segment AB or AB. So here we've got A and B as the capital letters, and we can say the distance is this AB. So just follow with me in case you're confused, okay? So here's AB, the capital ones. According to this, the distance between them is the absolute value of A minus B or B minus A. See? Whatever this coordinate is, like a number on a ruler, minus this number on a ruler will give us the distance. See? So if AB equals 3 minus 8, what if on a ruler this was a 3 and this was an 8? Okay? To find the distance here, we can do the absolute value of 3 minus 8, which is a negative 5. The absolute value of negative 5 is a 5, positive 5. We can also say it's 8 minus 3, which is the absolute value of 5, which is 5. Remember, the absolute value is its distance from 0, okay? We can find the length of a segment. So here we've got C, D, A, and B, and we can see they're numbered like on a number line. BA is equal to 5 minus 2. It's the absolute value of 5 minus 2, which is an absolute value of 3, which is a 3. We can see that C is negative 4 and D is negative 1. So CD is the absolute value of negative 4 minus a negative 1. We have two negative signs here, so that makes a positive, doesn't it? That means we have the absolute value of negative 4 plus 1, which is the absolute value of negative 3, which is a 3. And congruent segments are segments that have the same length. So tick marks show congruence. And congruent means same size and shape. And this is the symbol for congruent. So we can say with one tick mark here and one tick mark here that these two sides correspond to each other and they are congruent. See? This side and this side with the two tick marks are congruent to each other. And the side with three tick marks and this side with three tick marks are congruent to each other. See? So congruent segments are segments that have the same length. And if there's a tick mark here and a tick mark here, we know they're congruent. It's saying from point J to K is the same thing as from point L to point M. See? And we can write segment JK is congruent to segment LM. And this is how we read it. Segment JK is congruent to segment LM. And tick marks are used to show congruent segments. But be careful. JK, just written like this with no bar over the top, represents a number, a distance. While this JK with the bar over the top is segment JK, it represents a geometric figure, a segment. We use an equal sign for numbers,
when there's no bar, like JK equals LM, and congruence, this congruent symbol for figures, segment JK is congruent to segment LM. See? We can use a compass and a straight edge to make a precise segment. So to construct a segment congruent to segment JK, what we do is we first draw a line,

And we choose a point on the line and label it J. All right? So let's see if I can do this with one hand. We take our compass. That's this trusty little guy. Okay? And I actually have a dry erase marker taped to it. So remember, that's a compass and that's a protractor. Okay? And it even has measures on here. I don't know if you can see on this curve right here, but there's measures. See that? Okay? See the measures? Little lines? So what we do is we choose a point on the line and label it J, like we did right here, okay? We open the compass to the distance JK right here. So we're going to go like this and put the point on the J, and we're going to open it so it's the same distance. There we go. That's about right, isn't it? It's about the same. Then we put the point of the compass, this pointy part here, on the line, on the J, and we draw an arc through the line, like I did here. See this arc that got drawn? We label the point of the intersection K. Let me put this down. So that means we can label this right here as K. All right, that's that spot that we drew the arc through. Just make sure the compass stays the same size when you're moving from this one to this one, okay? For us to say that a point B is between two points, A and C, all three points must lie on the same line. That means they're collinear, right? They're on the same line. So AB plus BC will equal AC. My drawings down here will help you. This is the segment addition postulate. You should write this down in your spiral also so that you can use it for your proofs later on. If B is between A and C, then AB plus BC equals AC. So B is in between A and C. We can see that. That means AB, this distance, plus BC, this distance, is equal to the whole thing, AC. That makes sense, doesn't it? It's kind of common sense. So that's the segment addition postulate. Using the segment addition postulate, B is between A and C, and it tells us that AC is equal to 14 and BC is equal to 11.4. And they want us to find AB. So you could even draw a little picture to help yourself out. We know that B is in between A and C. So here it is on the line. We know AC, the big distance, is 14, and B to C is 11.4. It wants us to find this little piece, AB. We can do it with algebra. AC is 14. We don't know what AB is. BC is 11.4. We can add a negative 11.4 to both sides of the equation, which makes this a zero pair, doesn't it? So this is gone. 14 minus 11.4 is 2.6. Our AB drops down. We know AB is equal to 2.6. This little area right here is 2.6. S is between R and T. Find RT. Well, here we have S is in between R and T, and it's telling us that our S is 2x plus 7, and ST is a 28. And together they equal 4x. We can use algebra. RT, the whole thing, is 4x. RS is the 2x plus 7. And the ST is the 28. What we do is we write it as 4x equals 2x plus 35, because we can regroup this, right? This is all addition, so we can just do 7 plus 28 and get 35. Now what we can do is subtract this 2x, or using additive inverses, we can say we're adding a negative 2x to both sides. That's going to create a zero pair here, and it's gone. And now all we have is 2x on this side and 35 on this side. We divide both sides by the coefficient 2. That gives us a giant 1x. And 35 divided by 2
on this side gives us 17.5. So we know x is equal to 17.5, but we're not done, okay? We need to find RT. That's the whole distance here. If 4x is the whole thing, and we know x is equal to 17.5, we can do 4 times 17.5, which is 70. So RT is equal to 70. See? Let's try another one. A midpoint is the point that bisects or divides the segment into two congruent segments. So the midpoint is the dead center. If M is the midpoint of segment AB, then AM equals MB. If M is the midpoint between these two, if it's dead center, then this AM plus this MB equals AB, the whole thing. So if AB is 6, if the whole thing is 6, that means AM is 3 and MB is 3. See? Here we've got four trees. We've got tree A, B, C, and D. Tree A is 365 meters from tree B, and it's 2 kilometers from tree D. Tree C is located at the midpoint of B and D. So this third tree is dead center between the B and the D, okay? How far is tree A from tree C? What we do is we do AB plus BD equals AD, and if we know it's 365 meters between A and B, we can do 365 plus the BD equals the 2,000 meters, because that's 2 kilometers, isn't it? 2,000 meters. We can subtract the 365 meters from both sides of the equation, or we can say we're adding negative 365. If we use additive inverse, it's the same thing. This is going to create a zero pair here, isn't it? So this is gone. We have a positive 365 minus 365. That's going to leave us with BD on this side, and 2,000 meters minus 365 meters is 1,635 meters. So that's BD, okay? That's between here and here, okay? Well, BC would be half of that, wouldn't it? We've got from this tree to this tree is 1,635. Okay? What we can do is, we already know how much this is. We're trying to find from A to C. So we're missing this amount. Well, if this is dead center, all we have to do is divide the 1635 in half, don't we? We can divide it by 2 and get 817.5 as that midpoint. That's where tree C is, okay? So if that's 817.5, all we have to do is add that first 365 plus the 817.5, and that'll tell us the distance for AC is 1,182.5. That's from tree A to tree C. We divided this by 2, and this was one part, that was the other part. We added the 365 to that half of that, and we have the whole distance here. See? Okay. A segment bisector is any ray, segment, or line that intersects a segment at its midpoint. It divides the segment into two equal parts at its midpoint. So here I've got a piece of paper, and if you look, I've got two points, A and B, drawn on here. All we have to do is fold this paper so that point B is right on top of point A, like that, see? And where we fold it, that's going to be the segment bisector, see? Right at the midpoint. We know that's the center because we folded it in half and made the points touch each other. So AM here plus MB is equal to AB. See? And we know AM is equal to MB because we folded it in half and it was perfect. And we can use midpoints to find length. Here we've got point A, B, and C. We know from AB is 5x, and from BC is 3x plus 4. And B is the midpoint, isn't it, of AC.
AB is equal to 5x, BC is equal to 3x plus 4. We need to find AB, BC,

and AC. We can use algebra. We solve for X. AB is equal to BC. This is a midpoint, so we know this distance is equal to this distance. That means 5x is equal to 3x plus 4. 5x is equal to 3x plus 4. We can add a negative 3x to both sides of the equation using additive inverses. That's going to make this a zero pair here and get rid of it. 5x minus 3x is 2x. Now we have 2x is equal to 4. We divide both sides by that coefficient 2, turns it into a giant 1x. 4 divided by 2 is 2. So we know x equals 2. So if x equals 2, we can insert that into here, 5 times 2, and 3 times 2 plus 4. 5 times 2 is 10. 3 times 2 is a 6 plus 4, which is a 10. Yep, they're equal, just like it was supposed to be. See? So AC would be AB plus BC together. The 10 plus 10 is a 20. So now we found that that's 10, that's 10, and that's 20. So we found AB, BC, and AC. Okay? Remember that betweenness means collinearity. So if B is the midpoint, it's in between A and C. That means it has to be on the same line. They're collinear. And a segment has exactly one midpoint. It's only got one dead center, doesn't it? Okay? So, our next lesson is measuring and constructing angles. I'm going to be using our compass more, okay? That's lesson 1.3. And I hope you're doing well. It's really important that you have a journal or a spiral to write down these postulates, axioms, and the upcoming theorems, because we are going to be doing proofs, and we need these at our fingertips so we can use them as our proof of a statement we make, okay? So try to write those down if you can, and I'll see you next time. Bye.

Use the quadratic formula to solve the equation. 0 is equal to negative 7q squared plus 2q plus 9. Now, the quadratic formula, it applies to any quadratic equation of the form. We can put the 0 on the left-hand side. 0 is equal to ax squared plus bx plus c. And we generally deal with x's. In this problem, we're dealing with q's. But the quadratic formula says, look, if you have a quadratic equation of this form, that the solutions of this equation are going to be x is going to be equal to negative b plus or minus the square root of b squared minus 4ac, all of that over 2a. And this is actually two solutions here, because there's one solution where you take the positive square root, and there's another solution where you take the negative root. So it gives you both roots of this. So if we look at the quadratic equation that we need to solve here, we can just pattern match. We're dealing with q's, not x's, but it's the same general idea. It could be x's if you like. And if we look at it, negative 7 corresponds to a. That is our a. It's the coefficient on the second degree term. 2 corresponds to b. It is the coefficient on the first degree term. And then 9 corresponds to c. It's the constant. It's the constant. So let's just apply the quadratic formula. The quadratic formula will tell us that the solutions, the q's that satisfy this equation, q will be equal to negative b. B is 2, plus or minus the square root of b squared, of 2 squared, minus 4 times a, times negative 7, times negative 7, times c, which is 9, times 9, and all of that over 2a. All of that over 2 times a, which is once again negative 7. Which is negative 7. And then we just have to evaluate this. So this is going to be equal to negative 2 plus or minus the square root of, see, 2 squared is 4. And then if we just take this part right here, if we take the negative 4 times negative 7 times 9, this negative and that negative is going to cancel out. So it's just going to become a positive number. And 4 times 7 times 9. 4 times, see, 4 times 9 is 36. 36 times 7, let's do it up here. 36 times 7, 7 times 6 is 42. 7 times 3, or 3 times 7 is 21, plus 4 is 25. 252. So this becomes 4 plus 252. Remember, this is a you have a negative 7 and you have a minus out front. Those cancel out. That's why we have a positive 252 for that part right there. And then our denominator, 2 times negative 7 is negative 14. Now, what does this equal? What does this equal? Well, we have this is equal to negative 2 plus or minus the square root of, what's 4 plus 252? It's just 256. All of that over negative 14. And what's 256? What's the square root of 256? It's 16. You can try it out for yourself. This is 16 times 16. So the square root of 256 is 16. So we can rewrite this whole thing as being equal to negative 2 plus 16 over negative 14, or negative 2 minus, right? This is plus 16 over negative 14, or minus 16, or minus 16 over negative 14, right? If you think of it plus or minus, that plus is that plus right there. And if you have that minus, that minus is that minus right there. Now we just have to evaluate these two numbers. You just have to evaluate them. Negative 2 plus 16 is 14 divided by negative 14 is negative 1. So q could be equal to negative 1. Or negative 2 minus 16 is negative 18 divided by negative 14 is equal to 18 over 14. The negatives cancel out, which is equal to 9 over 7. So q could be equal to negative 1
Or it could be equal to 9 over 7. And you could try these out. Substitute these cubes back into this original equation and verify for yourself that they satisfy it. We could even do it with the first one. So if you take q is equal to negative 1, negative 7 times negative 1 squared. Negative 1 squared is just 1. So this it would be negative 7 times 1, right? That's negative 1 squared. Negative 1 times 2 is minus 2 plus 9. So it's negative 7 minus 2, which is negative 9, plus 9 does indeed equal 0. So this checks out. And I'll leave it up to you to verify that 9 over 7 also works out. Use the quadratic formula to solve the equation. Negative x squared plus 8x is equal to 1. Now, in order to really use the quadratic equation, or to figure out what our a's, b's, and c's are, we have to have our equation in the form ax squared plus bx plus c is equal to 0. And then if we know our a's, b's, and c's, we'll say that the solutions to this equation are x is equal to negative b plus or minus the square root of b squared minus 4ac, all of that over 2a. So the first thing we have to do for this equation right here is to put it in this form. And on one side of the equation, we have a negative x squared plus 8x, so that looks like the first two terms, but our constant's on the other side. So let's get the constant onto the left-hand side and get a 0 here on the right-hand side. So let's subtract 1 from both sides of this equation. The left-hand side of the equation will become negative x squared plus 8x minus 1, and then the right-hand side, 1 minus 1 is 0. Now we have it in that form. We have ax squared, a is negative 1. So let me write this down. A is equal to negative 1. A is right here. A is equal to negative 1. It's implicit there. You could put a 1 here if you like, a negative 1. Negative x squared is the same thing as negative 1x squared. B is equal to 8. So b is equal to 8. That's the 8 right there. And c is equal to negative 1. And c is equal to negative 1. That's the negative 1 right there. So now we can just apply the quadratic formula. The solutions to this equation are x is equal to negative b. So negative b plus or minus the square root of b squared, of 8 squared, minus 4ac, minus, let me do that in that green color, minus 4, the green's the part of the formula, the colored parts are the things that we're substituting into the formula. Minus 4 times a, which is negative 1, times negative 1, times c, which is also negative 1, times negative 1. And then all of that, let me extend the square root sign a little bit further, all of that is going to be over 2 times a. In this case, a is negative 1. So let's simplify this. So this becomes negative 8. This is negative 8 plus or minus the square root of 8 squared is 64. And then you have a negative 1 times a negative 1. These just cancel out just to be a 1. So it's 64 minus 4. That's just that 4 over there. All of that over negative 2. So this is equal to negative 8 plus or minus the square root of 60. All of that over negative 2. And let's see if we can simplify the radical expression here, the square root of 60. So let's see. 60 is equal to 2 times 30. 30 is equal to 2 times 15. And then 15 is 3 times 5. So we do have a perfect square here. We do have a 2 times 2 in there. It is 2 times 2 times 15, or 4 times 15. So we could write the square root of 60 is equal to the square root of 4 times the square root of 15, right? Square root of 4 times the square root of 15. That's what 60 is, 4 times 15. And so this is equal to square root of 4 is 2 times the square root of 15. So we can rewrite this expression right here as being equal to negative 8 plus or minus 2 times the square root, 2 times the square root of 15, all of that over negative 2. Now, we can divide both of these terms right here are divisible by either 2 or negative 2, so let's divide it. So we have
Negative 8 divided by negative 2, which is positive 4. So let me write it over here. Negative 8 divided by negative 2 is positive 4. And then you have this weird thing, plus or minus 2 divided by negative 2. And really what we have here is two expressions. But if we're plus 2 and we divide by negative 2, it will be negative 1. And if we take negative 2 and divide by negative 2, we're going to have positive 1. So instead of plus or minus, you could imagine it is going to be, you could imagine it now as being minus or plus, but it's really the same thing, right? It's really now minus or plus. If it was plus, it's not going to be a minus. Now, if it's a minus, it's not going to be a plus. Minus or plus, 2 times the square root, 2 times the square root of 15. Or another way to view it is that the two solutions here are 4 minus 2 roots of 15 and 4 plus 2 roots of 15. These are both values of x that'll satisfy this equation. And if this confused you what I did, turning a plus or minus into minus plus, let me just take a little bit of a side there. I could write this expression up here. I could write this expression as two expressions. That's what the plus or minus really is. There's a negative 8 plus the square, there's a negative 8 plus 2 roots of 15 over negative 2, and then there's a negative 8 minus 2 roots 15 over negative 2. This one simplifies to negative 8 divided by negative 2 is 4. 2 divided by negative 2 is negative 1. 2 times is 4 minus square root of 15. And then over here, you have negative 8 divided by negative 2, which is 4. And then negative 2 divided by negative 2, which is plus the square root of 15. And I just realized I made a mistake up here. When we're dividing it 2 divided by negative 2, we don't have this 2 over here. This is just a plus or minus the root of 15. We just saw that when I did it out here. So this is minus the square root of 15, and this is plus the square root of 15. So the two solutions for this equation, it's good that I

x squared plus 14x plus 49 is equal to 0. And there's a bunch of ways we could do it. We could factor it and just figure out the values of x that satisfy and just count them. That'll be the number of solutions. We could just apply the quadratic formula. But what I want to do here is actually explore the quadratic formula and think about how we can determine the number of solutions without even maybe necessarily finding them explicitly. So the quadratic formula tells us that if we have an equation of the form ax squared plus bx plus c is equal to 0, that the solutions are going to be, or the solution, if it exists, is going to be negative b plus or minus the square root of b squared minus 4ac, all of that over 2a. Now, the reason why this is two solutions, or the reason why this can be two solutions, is that we have a plus or minus here. If this b squared minus 4ac is a positive number, so let's think about this a little bit. If b squared minus 4ac is greater than 0, what's going to happen? Well, then it's a positive number. It's going to have a square root. And then when you add it to negative b over 2a, or when you add it to negative b, you're going to get one value for the numerator. And when you subtract it from negative b, you're going to get another value in the numerator. So this is going to lead to two solutions. Two solutions. Now, what happens if b squared minus 4ac is equal to 0? If this expression under the radical is equal to 0, you're just going to have the square root of 0. So it's going to be negative b plus or minus 0. And it doesn't matter whether you add or subtract 0, you're going to get the same value. So in that situation, the actual solution of the equation is going to be negative b over 2a. There's not going to be this plus or minus. It's not going to be relevant. So you're only going to have one solution. So if b squared minus 4ac is equal to 0, you only have one solution. And then what happens if b squared minus 4ac is less than 0? Well, if b squared minus 4ac is less than 0, this is going to be a negative number right here. And you're going to have to take the square root of a negative number. And we know if we're dealing with real numbers, you can't take the square root. There is no real number squared that becomes a negative number. So in this situation, there is no solutions, or no real, when I say real, I literally mean like a real number, no real solution. No real solution. So let's think about it in the context of this equation right here. And just in case you're curious of if whether this expression right here, b squared minus 4ac, has a name, it does. It's called the discriminant. Discriminant. Discriminant. This is the discriminant. That's that part of the quadratic equation. It determines the number of solutions we have. So if we want to figure out the number of solutions of this equation, we don't have to go through the whole quadratic equation, although it's not that much work. We just have to evaluate b squared minus 4ac. So what is b squared minus 4ac? So b is right here. It's 14. So it's 14 squared minus 4 times a, which is 1, times c, which is 49. That's c right there, times 49. Well, what's 14 times 14? 14, you do it over here. 14 times, let me, 14 times 14. 4 times 4 is 16. 4 times 1 is 4, plus 1 is 56. You put a 0. 1 times 14 is 14. It is 691. It's 196. So this right here is 196. And that's what's, well, we could ignore the 1. What's 4 times 49? So 49 times 4. 4 times 9 is 6. Sorry, it's 36, not 46. It's 36. 4 times 4 is 16, plus 3 is 190, or is 19. So you get 196. So this right here is 196. So b squared minus 4ac is 196 minus 196. So 196 minus 196 is equal to 0. So we're dealing with a situation where the discriminant is equal to 0. We only have one solution. And if you want, you could try to find that one solution. This whole part is just going to be the square root of 0. It's just going to be 0. So the solution is going to be negative b over 2a. And negative b is, we could just solve it, negative b is negative 14 over 2 times a. A is just 1 over 2. So it's equal to negative 7. That's the only solution to this equation. But if you just wanted to know how many solutions, you just had to find out that b squared minus 4ac is 0. So it's only going to have one solution. And there's other ways. You could have actually factored this pretty easily into x plus 7 times x plus 7 and gotten the same result.

video covers the human reproductive cycle, one of the first things to note is the beautiful complexity of the female reproductive, ovarian, and uterine cycle. We got a lot to cover here. The boys are down here in the corner. They're a little bit more simple because they don't really have to release one gamete a month. They can cut around, so to speak, create a huge amount, and that's close enough. Females have to go through a lot more control in order to release just one oocyte or one gamete or one sex cell per month. Let's start to break down this complexity a little bit by showing what we got here. First of all, down at the bottom are the days of the female sexual cycle, which is usually around 28 days, but it can vary considerably up to something like 45 days or down to as low as 20 days. Along here I have several cartoons or simple figures of the different oocytes or follicular stages. So the oocyte is the egg in the middle, and the whole structure is called the follicle. And then I have real pictures of the same structures as well. I also have the four main hormones involved. Those are luteinizing hormone, here is abbreviated as LH, follicle stimulating hormone, abbreviated as FSH, estradiol, or estrogen, and then I have progesterone too. And I have concentrations for those listed on the graph if you'd like to figure out those concentrations. LH and FSH are released by the anterior pituitary glands under stimulation by the hypothalamus by gonadotropin releasing hormone. Both estrogen or estradiol and progesterone are released by the ovary itself. Initially by the developing oocytes and later by the cells that surround the oocyte called the follicle cells. And these cells will go further into something called the corpus luteum, which we'll discuss later. And those release a lot of estrogen and progesterone as well. At the very bottom is a little pictograph or a little cartoon again of the changes that are going to occur in the uterine lining. Note that the timing of the development of the oocyte is perfectly timed to the development of the uterine lining. It generally takes about 6 to 8 days after ovulation for the oocyte to actually reach the uterus. And so right after ovulation, about 6 to 8 days, the uterine lining is at its thickest and is most ready to receive the oocyte. One last thing before we go through each of the individual stages, I wanted to show this graph down here because I found this kind of interesting. This is the number of oogonia. These are very early developed oocytes. In the womb, while the female is still in the womb herself, she will create up to 7 million oogonia, and that's at about 6 months development. At the time of birth, that's down to a little over 2 million. And at the time of reproductive age, around 10, there's only about 400,000 oogonia left. And those are going to reduce, those are going to go down as we go throughout the years, because each month you're going to choose a few of those follicles, and those are going to develop into an oocyte that can be fertilized in order to complete reproduction. Let's now go through the sexual cycle and point out several of the landmarks that occur. We're going to start here at day 0, and just point out that this is set by convention as the beginning of the monthly cycle. It's got an easily visible landmark, and that is the presence of menstruation. So the beginning of the female sexual cycle is set at the beginning of the menstrual cycle because it's an easily definable landmark. One thing you can note is we've kind of already started a rise in follicle stimulating hormone and luteinizing hormone over here towards the end of the cycle. So we're going to continue to have FSH and LH rise. And those are being stimulated by the hypothalamus through the anterior pituitary. So the hypothalamus releases something called gonadotropin-releasing hormone, which stimulates the anterior pituitary to release follicle-stimulating hormone and luteinizing hormone. These two hormones then begin to cause several follicles, from 6 to 12 follicles, to accelerate their growth. This early stage is dominated by follicle-stimulating hormone, and that makes sense because we're actually stimulating a follicle, and so FSH is a little bit higher than luteinizing hormone. As the egg develops, it begins to release its own estrogen. So estrogen levels begin to rise, and that causes a rapid expansion of the antrum. The antrum is the vacuole or the empty space around the actual oocyte, and you can see it a little bit better here. At this stage, one of the follicles begins to outgrow the other follicles. So remember, we started with something like 6 to 12 primary follicles. One begins to win, and when it begins to win, it starts releasing enough estrogen on its own in order to support its continued growth. So you can see that estrogen is on the rise. It's dominated by one particular follicle, and it's releasing enough estrogen to report back to the anterior pituitary to stop releasing follicle-stimulating hormone and luteinizing hormone. Once it does this, the FSH and LH go away, and that prevents the other follicles from continuing to grow. Metaphorically, it reminds me of a cowbird or a cuckoo, which are birds that will lay their eggs in another bird's nest, and the cuckoo or the cowbird turns out to be bigger than the other birds in the nest, and it'll kick them out of the nest. In this case, because you only really want one follicle being released at a time, so once one grows big enough to shut off the FSH and LH for the other eggs, they're going to wither away, something called involution, and we're going to sustain that one dominant follicle. About 2 days before ovulation,
this LH and FSH that were going down are going to reverse course. So LH is going to start to rise, and as the name suggests, we're starting to enter something called the luteal phase. And that's named after the egg is gone, we develop something called the corpus luteum. And so development of the corpus luteum begins with the rise of luteinizing hormone. And so beginning of luteinization begins with the rise in luteinizing hormone. This is also going to be the major stimulus for ovulation, for the egg actually being released. Because if there's no luteinizing hormone, there is no ovulation. Follicle-stimulating hormone is on the rise as well, but not nearly as much as luteinizing hormone. As LH hits its peak, cells in the follicle around the actual oocyte begin to release lysozyme, also releases prostaglandins that cause swelling in the oocytes. Those two are going to combine to actually push the egg out of the oocyte in ovulation. Here's a picture of that here. In the first hours after ovulation, the remaining cells that surrounded the oocyte change rapidly, and they develop into something called the corpus luteum. And this is fairly significant, and the significance of the size of the corpus luteum is often lost in diagrams shown in textbooks. The corpus luteum can take on almost half the size of the ovary. In this case, in this picture, it's actually outside the ovary, but you can see the rather large size. And the reason it's this large is it's taking in huge amounts of lipids, which is also making it turn yellow. The reason it's taking in lipids is because lipids are the precursor for estrogen and progesterone. So again, this is called the corpus luteum. Another thing to show on this graph is now that we have this corpus luteum, we're starting to increase our release of progesterone and estrogen. And that increase in progesterone actually causes an increase in body temperature of around 0.5 degrees Fahrenheit. So one of the ways that you can find out when you are ovulating and when you're becoming pregnant is to measure your body temperature. And your body temperature will raise a half degree as you're ovulating, which is still sufficient time for fertilization because that oocyte will survive for at least another 24 hours, although that will cut a little close. Probably an even better method now, though, is to use urine tests, urinalysis, that tests for luteinizing hormone. So this spike in luteinizing hormone causes an increase in LH in the urine, and that can be detected prior to ovulation, and so reproduction can be attempted earlier on rather than waiting for the temperature change. Moving on then, the corpus luteum begins to secrete large amounts of progesterone and estrogen, and that's why we're going up rapidly. These are going to feed back to the anterior pituitary. It's going to cause a decline in the release of follicle-stimulating hormone and luteinizing hormone. So those hormones begin to decline. Now I'll say just briefly that if there's actual fertilization of the egg, upon implantation, the egg will report back to the corpus luteum with a hormone called human chorionic gonadotropin, or HCG. And if the corpus luteum receives that signal, that HCG, it'll continue to develop and maintain these levels of progesterone and estrogen throughout the pregnancy right up until birth. If the egg is not fertilized, then the levels of progesterone and estrogen begin to decline as the corpus luteum degenerates. Once it degenerates, it starts releasing less and less progesterone and less estrogen, and that causes FSH and LH to escape the inhibition caused by progesterone and estrogen inhibiting the anterior pituitary. So once progesterone and estrogen go down, follicle-stimulating hormone and luteinizing hormone can start to rise again, and that begins the cycle all over again. So let's go down here to the male reproductive cycle then, which is fairly simple. It uses the same hormones, gonadotropin-releasing hormone, stimulates the pituitary to release follicle-stimulating hormone and luteinizing hormone. And those act on two separate cells, but they do come back together. Luteinizing hormone stimulates what's called a Leydig cell to make testosterone. Follicle-stimulating hormone stimulates something called a Sertoli cell, which produces androgen-binding protein. Androgen-binding protein catches testosterone as it circulates by through the blood and allows it to concentrate inside the Leydig cells. And this concentrated testosterone allows testosterone to promote sperm development, called spermatogenesis. So you can insert your own little joke here about how much more simple the male reproductive system is, but I really find the female reproductive system amazingly complex. Just looking at these lines of hormones going up and down and how estrogen is inhibiting FSH, and then it causes this increase in luteinizing hormone, and progesterone goes up, and estrogen goes up, and then they go back down and allow FSH and LH to go back up. It's really just a wonderful example.

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1: First, my name is Mir Smithias and I'm going to present about statistics and probability. Statistics used with collecting, organizing, or displaying data. So we are seeing that there is a relationship between data and statistics. Then what is data? Data is a collected information usually formed in the lists of numbers. There are three ways to summarize data. They are mean, mode, and median. There are also graphical representation of the data. They are pictograms, those are pictograms, line graphs, pie chart, bar chart, and histograms. Measures of dispersion or variation. The three major measures of dispersion or variation are range, mean deviation, and standard deviation. Thank you for listening.
2: First of all, my name is Senator Olamedin. I'm grade 8, section 4. My school is in Batagara. My presentation is about probability. Probability is the branch of mathematics which enables us to measure the degree of the data of uncertainty. In mathematics, probability explained by tossing a coin and by rolling a die. To find probability, number of successful outcomes over total number of outcomes. For example, in die, number of heads over some number of faces. Thank you for listening.
3: ሰላም ክቡራት ተዓዘብትና፣ ከመይ ውዒልኩም? መምፍካሪ ካብ ቤት ትምህርቲ ማእከላይ ደረጃ እምባ ጠቐራ ዲፓርትመንት ኦፍ ማስ። ንሎሚ ማስ ኢስፋን ኣብ ዝብል ቴማ ዘዳለናዮ ተምሃሮ ንኣስታት ኣርባዕተ ወርሒ ፕራክቲስ ብዝገበርናሉ ማለት ተምሃሮ ኣብ ፕረዘንቴሽን ፒር ኤዲኬሽን ማለት ትምህርቲ መዘና ከምኡን ሓፈሻዊ ልጥ 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
4: 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We have a prism here. I am going to explain about this figure. To find the surface area of a prism, we have to follow three things. These things are area base and lateral surface area, then total surface area.

0: first we have to find the surface, the base area. We have two base areas, which are upper and lower. So we are going to say two lengths times widths, because we have two bases. So two lengths we have 4 centimeters times widths we have 2 centimeters. Four times two is equal to 8. Times 2, 16 centimeters square. Second step, we have 4 lateral surfaces with 2 opposite faces are equal, which are this with this equal and this with this equal. So lateral surface, we have to find lateral surface 2 lengths times 8 plus 2 lengths widths times 8. So 2 lengths 4 centimeter times 6 centimeter plus 2 widths 2 centimeter times 6 centimeter. So 4 times 16 is equal to 24 times 2, 48 centimeter square plus 2 times 6, 12 times 2, 24 centimeter square. When we add this 2, is equal to 72 centimeter square. So lastly, we are going to find the total surface, which is the area of the bases and the lateral surfaces, which is equal to total surface is equal to, we are going to add 6 centimeter square with 70 centimeter square. 6 centimeter square plus 72 centimeter square is equal to 8 centimeter square. So the total surface area of this figure is 88 centimeter square. Surface area of triangular prism. We have in prism 3 rectangles and 2 triangles. So we are going to find the total surface of this figure. So the formula of this figure is 1 over 2 times length times 2 times length times width, because it is 1 over 2 of the prism. So we are going to work it. 1 over 2 times 2 times 4 centimeter times 2 centimeter. 2 by 2. 4 times 2 is equal to 8 centimeter square. Second, we are going to find the surface, the lateral surface area. So we are going to use length times 8 plus length times width. So length we have 4 centimeter times 6 centimeter plus width. Width we have 2 centimeter times 6 centimeter. 4 times 6 is equal to 24 centimeter square plus 2 centimeters times 6 centimeter, 12 centimeter square. We are going to touch them. 24 plus 12 is equal to 36 centimeter square. So total surface area of this figure will become 8 plus 38 centimeter square plus 36 centimeter square is equal to 44 centimeter square.
1: እዚ ንዕዘቦ ዘለና መደብ ተምሃሮ ነቲ ኣብ ክፍሊ ዝቐሰምዎ ፍልጠት ብክለባት ወይ ብጉጅለታት ቆይሞም ከም ባኮታት፣ ቻርቲ፣ ላፕቶፕ ዝኣመሰሉ መሳለጥታት ተጠቒሞም ዝተፈላለዩ ቁፅራዊ መዐቀኒታት ማለት ነውሓት፣ ጎኒ፣ ዙርያ፣ ስፍሓት ናይ ዝተፈላለየ ዓይነታትን ዓቐናትን ብግብራዊ ስራሕ ዘርእሉ ከምኡውን ብዛዕባ ፕሮባብሊትን ስታትስቲክስን ዝህስስ ንጥፈት እዩ።
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3: Hello, good afternoon. 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I am grade 6.
4: 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What is culture?
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5: Semitic people come from Arabian Peninsula in 1000 BCE. 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This is Rashida woman. Rashida come from Hijaz, Arabia and lives along coast of Samhar and northern Red Sea. Rashida live in house made from are in a tent. Rashida are nomads. They raise goats and camels and trade goods. Rashida speak are Arabic language.
3: Tigre.
5: 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Tigre are found in most part of Eritrea like northern Red Sea.

0: Gashparka region, Asaba region, and Dawub. They live in Hidmo called Nehis and Hatus called Ablo or Agnet. Their common food is akalet, which is a hard porridge. The Tigray people are seasonal farmers, herders, fishermen, and craftsmen.
1: እዚ ንዕዘቦ ዘለና መደብ ብዛዕባ ኣመፃፅኣን ባህልን ልምድን ኣነባብራን ብሄራት ኤርትራ ዝድህስስ መደብ ኮይኑ ብሄራትና ዝነብራሉ ኣከባቢ ዓይነታት ኣመጋግባ ዝጥቀሙሉ ዓይነት መንበሪ ኣባይቲ ዝያዳ ዝነጥፍሉ ዓይነት ስራሕ ዝገልፅ መደብ እዩ።
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3: And now we going into Kushetic. Kushetic come from North Africa. In 2000 BCE, they speak group are Bidawe, Saho, Afar, and Bilin. Afar located in southern Red Sea. Most of Afar herders and fishermen, but some of them trade goods. Common food of Afar, meat, fish, and milk. Nomadic Afar people live in a tent made from hides and mats.
4: Saho. This is Saho woman. Saho are found in northern Red Sea, south of Asmara Maka region and in the highlands. At this time, most Saho peoples are settled farmers and some are kibbis.
2: This is Tigrinya woman. This is Bilin woman. Bilin is are found in Asaba region around current city. Most of Bilin are farmers and some are herders. They live in huts.
3: This is Bidawit woman. Bidawit lives in Western Barka and Sahel region. Bidawit are semi-nomadic. Their common food are mada, it grilled of meat. It repairs infestes. Bidawit live in house. It is called himar or agnet.
0: Now we will be introduced about Nilotic migrants. Nilotic migrants were the first migrants to Eritrea from the Upper Nile. The Nilotic ethnic groups are Kunama and Nara. Kunama are found in Gashbarka region around Bantu city. The Kunama people are cultivate different crops and raise different animals. Their common food is tukusha, which is a thick porridge made of sorghum or millet. Some Kunama peoples are believed in Kritar Anna.
2: Nara, this is Nara woman. Nara found in Western Slope and Barka Plain. Most of Nara people, first farmers and raise animals like goats, sheep and kids. Thank you for listening.
5: Majamata has bought from Bahar. Is he a mess? Irlok machine car. Kardar is not going. Go have nay sugar to machine. It's not says in order. Bazan khal. Not a good network. Go as a dream. Tana haji. እዛ ጉዕ በዚያ ንኸል ንእትዋ እዚኣ ላማኻ እንዳዘረት ነዚ ጉዕ ምሳሪ መጦ እቲ ጉዕ ተነጢሩ ናብ ካልእ ቦታ ከይከይድ ኣብ ዛሃሪሙ ኣብ ሓደ ቦታ ይከ እዛ ባት እዚኣ ከዓ ቻርጅ ክትመርኣልና ትኽእል እያ።
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Welcome to High School Geometry. And before beginning this High School Geometry playlist course, you should have completed Algebra 1 and know how to measure with customary and metric units, measure angles with a protractor, graph ordered pairs on a coordinate plane, connect words with algebra and write algebraic expressions from word problems, and evaluate algebraic expressions. You should know how to combine like terms, solve one-step or multi-step algebraic equations, solve and graph inequalities, simplify fractions, solve proportions, and name and classify angles. You should also know how to identify angle relationships like complementary, supplementary, vertical angles, find angle measures of parallel lines and transversals. You should know how to classify triangles as acute, obtuse, or right triangles, evaluate powers and use exponents, simplify radical expressions like square root of 49 times the square root of 100, round and estimate decimals, use the Pythagorean theorem, find perimeter, find the area of polygons, or find the volume of a solid. That's quite a bit. If you completed middle school math and Algebra 1, you should be ready for high school geometry. And remember, Chapter 1 is just a review of what we learned in middle school. So we're going to cover a lot of this in Chapter 1, but you should look at that as a review, not as a first-time learning experience, okay? So if you think you're ready and you know how to do these things, welcome to High School Geometry. See you there. Bye. Welcome to Geometry. We're going to be talking about understanding points, lines, and planes. This is lesson 1.1. A point names a location, has no size, and is labeled with a capital letter. So that would be point A. A line is a straight path that has no thickness and extends forever. It's labeled with a lowercase letter, like this lowercase L, so this is line L, or by two points on the line. So this would be line AB. We could even say it's line BA. It doesn't matter. It's got arrows pointing in both directions. And we can write an AB with a line with arrows on both sides, see, to say line AB or BA. A plane is a flat surface that has no thickness and extends forever. It's labeled by a script capital letter. So this would be plane R. Okay, I don't know if you can see my capital letter there. Or three points not on a line. So here we have A, B, and C inside the plane. So we could say that's plane A, B, C, and it doesn't matter what order we put them in. We could put them in any order. Points, lines, and planes are undefined terms. They're basic figures in geometry that aren't defined in terms of other figures. Points

that lie on the same line are collinear. Points A, B, and C are collinear. They're all on this blue line. But points A, B, and D are non-collinear. See, D is not on the line. Points that lie in the same plane are coplanar. Points A, B, and C are coplanar. Points A and D are non-coplanar. See? We can even have a triangular-shaped plane. Here we have P, Q, R, and S. They're coplanar points. They lie in the same plane. A segment or line segment is the part of a line consisting of two points and all the points between them. So this would be line segment AD, and see how it's just a straight line up here? We don't have the arrows on them like we did when we did the notation for line AB. It had arrows on both sides. Now we just have a straight bar, and that tells us it's a line segment. So it starts at A and ends with D, or we could say it starts with D and ends with A, so it's line segment DA. An endpoint is a point at one end of a segment or the starting point of a ray, and they're labeled with a capital letter. A ray is part of a line that starts at an endpoint and extends forever in one direction. Starts at an endpoint and extends forever in one direction. So it's got an endpoint and then an arrow at the other end, see? And it's labeled by its endpoints and any other point on the ray. So this is ray AB. It starts with A, so it's AB. This one starts at the endpoint E, so it's ray EC, see? And it's got an arrow on one side of the bar above the letters, see, to tell us it's a ray. Opposite rays are two rays that have a common endpoint and form a line. And they're labeled by the common endpoint and any other point on each ray. So here we have a ray AB. Here's the endpoint, and it's going this way, and it's connected to this endpoint A and C going in that direction. So it's almost like we have two separate rays, but they're connected at A in the middle, see? So we have ray AB and ray AC. They have A as a common endpoint. A postulate is a statement that is accepted as true without proof. They're also called axioms. So postulates for points, lines, and planes, we've got these three postulates. And if you look at how they're numbered, this is chapter 1, lesson 1, postulate 1. That's why it's 1.1.1. And the next one is chapter 1, postulate, lesson 1, postulate 2. And this is postulate 3. See? That's why they're labeled this way. So the first one says, through any two points, there is exactly one line. Through any two points, there's one line. And the second one says, through any three non-collinear points, there's exactly one plane containing them. And the last one says, if two points lie in a plane, then the line containing those points lies in the plane. A system of equations is a set of two or more equations containing two or more of the same variables. We learned about systems of equations in Algebra 1, didn't we? And the coordinates of the solution of the system satisfies all equations in the system. These coordinates also locate the point where all the graphs of the equations in the system intersect. And I'll show you. An intersection is a set of all points that have two or more figures have in common. So here's some postulates for intersections of lines and planes. If two lines intersect, then they intersect in exactly one point. That makes sense, doesn't it? And if two planes intersect, then they intersect in exactly one line. So if two planes are intersecting, they intersect at one line. See? We use a dashed line to show the hidden parts of a figure that we draw. The dashed line will indicate the part of the figure that isn't seen. So this line intersects plane R, but doesn't lie in the plane. So it's sort of going through the center like that. See? These two planes intersect in one line. And see how the dashed line is showing this lime green plane, kind of like through the white plane, see? This one is showing that it's underneath this plane, see?
Here we have line AB intersects two non-intersecting planes. So these two planes are not touching each other, but line AB is going through them and intersecting them, see, at points A and B. We could also have written this as, let's see if my marker works, AB, like that, right? We could have said line AB, okay? Sorry, my marker's drying out. Here we have three coplanar lines intersect in three different points. So these three lines are all in the same plane, they're coplanar, and they're intersecting in three different points, here, here, and here. Here we have plane M contains two lines that intersect at S. This is plane M, and the two lines intersect at S. Here we have line AB intersects plane P at S. So here's line AB. We've got our dashed line showing. This is really underneath this part, right? Here's plane P, and it's intersecting the plane at point S. See? Here we have a ray with endpoint A that passes through B. So here's endpoint A, and the ray is going through the point B. See? So, if we have line AB, then it is written like this with arrows on each side. If it's ray AB, it's just got one arrow. And if it's line segment AB, then it's just got this bar, okay? Now, a good idea would be to get a notebook to write all the postulates, axioms, theorems, and definitions. You'll be glad you did this when we start doing proofs, because you're going to need all of these at your fingertips to do a proof. And writing them will help you learn them too. So you can get yourself a simple notebook and put all your postulates, theorems, axioms, and definitions in it, okay? You could even get a spiral that has sections and make one section for theorems, another section for postulates, and another section for definitions. Okay? But we're going to have a lot of these, and you're going to want to have them at your fingertips, okay? So here's the vocabulary words that were in this lesson, and each lesson is going to have a lot of vocabulary words. We need to completely understand and learn the meanings of these words and understand the postulates, okay? That's going to help you immensely. Our next lesson is measuring and constructing segments. It's going to be lesson 1.2. So I hope this was helpful. I hope you're doing well, and I hope you understood this. If you did, hit the like button so I know, and I'll see you next time. Keep trying. Bye.

Measuring and constructing segments, lesson 1.2. We have one previous video for this chapter, and it'll be linked in the description if you've missed it. We did a lot of definitions, so you may want to watch that one first. A ruler can be used to measure the distance between two points. A point corresponds to only one number on the ruler, and that number is called a coordinate. So we have a ruler postulate for you. You can write this down in a folder or a spiral to keep track of all these because you're going to need them if you do proofs. The point on a line can be put into a one-to-one correspondence with real numbers. Now remember, a postulate is a statement that is accepted as true without proof, and they're also called axioms. We talked about that in the last video. So this says the points on a line can be put into a one-to-one correspondence with real numbers. And we look at this ruler, and we can put a point, a coordinate, for each number with a one-to-one correspondence. See? And the distance between any two points is the absolute value of the difference of the coordinates. If the coordinates of points A and B, and notice these are capitalized, if the coordinates of points A and B are this lowercase a and b, then the distance between A and B is the absolute value of A minus B or the absolute value of B minus A. The distance between A and B

is also called the length of segment AB, or AB. So here we've got A and B as the capital letters, and we can say the distance is this AB. So just follow with me in case you're confused, okay? So here's AB, the capital ones. According to this, the distance between them is the absolute value of A minus B or B minus A. See? Whatever this coordinate is, like a number on a ruler, minus this number on a ruler will give us the distance. See? So if AB equals 3 minus 8, what if on a ruler this was a 3 and this was an 8? Okay? To find the distance here, we can do the absolute value of 3 minus 8, which is a negative 5. The absolute value of negative 5 is a 5, positive 5. We can also say it's 8 minus 3, which is the absolute value of 5, which is 5. Remember, the absolute value is its distance from 0, okay? And we can find the length of a segment. So here we've got C, D, A, and B, and we can see they're numbered like on a number line. BA is equal to 5 minus 2. It's the absolute value of 5 minus 2, which is the absolute value of 3, which is a 3. We can see that C is negative 4 and D is negative 1, so CD is the absolute value of negative 4 minus a negative 1. We have two negative signs here, so that makes a positive, doesn't it? That means we have the absolute value of negative 4 plus 1, which is the absolute value of negative 3, which is a 3. And congruent segments are segments that have the same length. So, tick marks show congruence. And congruent means same size and shape, and this is the symbol for congruent. So we can say with one tick mark here and one tick mark here that these two sides correspond to each other and they are congruent. See? This side and this side with the two tick marks are congruent to each other, and the side with three tick marks and this side with three tick marks are congruent to each other. See? So congruent segments are segments that have the same length. And if there's a tick mark here and a tick mark here, we know they're congruent. It's saying from point J to K is the same thing as from point L to point M, see? And we can write segment JK is congruent to segment LM. And this is how we read it. Segment JK is congruent to segment LM. And tick marks are used to show congruent segments. But be careful. JK, just written like this with no bar over the top, represents a number, a distance. While this JK with the bar over the top is segment JK, it represents a geometric figure, a segment. And we use an equal sign for numbers when there's no bar, like JK equals LM, and congruence, this congruent symbol for figures, segment JK is congruent to segment LM. See? We can use a compass and a straight edge to make a precise segment. So to construct a segment congruent to segment JK, what we do is we first draw a line and we choose a point on the line and label it J. All right? So let's see if I can do this with one hand. We take our compass. That's this trusty little guy. Okay? And I actually have a dry erase marker taped to it. So remember, that's a compass and that's a protractor. Okay? And it even has measures on here. I don't know if you can see on this curve right here, but there's measures. See that? Okay, see the measures? The little lines? So what we do is we choose a point on the line and label it J, like we did right here, okay? We open the compass to the distance JK right here. So we're gonna go like this and put the point on the J, and we're going to open it so it's the same distance. There we go. That's about right, isn't it? It's about the same. Then we put the point of the compass, this pointy part here, on the line, on the J, and we draw an arc

through the line, like I did here. See this arc that got drawn? And we label the point of the intersection K. Let me put this down. So that means we can label this right here as K. All right? That's that spot that we drew the arc through. Just make sure the compass stays the same size when you're moving from this one to this one, okay? For us to say that a point B is between two points, A and C, all three points must lie on the same line. That means they're collinear, right? They're on the same line. So, AB plus BC will equal AC. My drawings down here will help you. This is the segment addition postulate. You should write this down in your spiral also so that you can use it for your proofs later on. If B is between A and C, then AB plus BC equals AC. So B is in between A and C. We can see that. That means AB, this distance, plus BC, this distance, is equal to the whole thing, AC. That makes sense, doesn't it? It's kind of common sense. So that's the segment addition postulate. Using the segment addition postulate, B is between A and C, and it tells us that AC is equal to 14 and BC is equal to 11.4. And they want us to find AB. So you could even draw a little picture to help yourself out. We know that B is in between A and C. So here it is on the line. We know AC, the big distance, is 14, and B to C is 11.4. It wants us to find this little piece, AB. We can do it with algebra. AC is 14. We don't know what AB is. BC is 11.4. We can add a negative 11.4 to both sides of the equation, which makes this a zero pair, doesn't it? So this is gone. 14 minus 11.4 is 2.6. Our AB drops down. We know AB is equal to 2.6. This little area right here is 2.6. S is between R and T. Find RT. Well, here we have S is in between R and T, and it's telling us that our S is 2x plus 7 and ST is a 28. And together they equal 4x. We can use algebra. RT, the whole thing, is 4x. Our S is the 2x plus 7 and the ST is the 28. What we do is we write it as 4x equals 2x plus 35, because we can regroup this, right? This is all addition, so we can just do 7 plus 28 and get 35. Now what we can do is subtract this 2x, or using additive inverses, we can say we're adding a negative 2x to both sides. That's going to create a zero pair here, and it's gone. And now all we have is 2x on this side and 35 on this side. We divide both sides by the coefficient 2. That gives us a giant 1x. And 35 divided by 2 on this side gives us 17.5. So we know x is equal to 17.5. But we're not done. Okay? We need to find RT. That's the whole distance here. If 4x is the whole thing, and we know x is equal to 17.5, we can do 4 times 17.5, which is 70. So RT is equal to 70. See? Let's try another one. A midpoint is the point that bisects or divides the segment into two congruent segments. So the midpoint is the dead center. If M is the midpoint of segment AB, then AM equals MB. If M is the midpoint between these two, if it's dead center, then this AM plus this MB equals AB, the whole thing. So if AB is 6, if the whole thing is 6, that means AM is 3 and MB is 3. See? Here we've got four trees. We've got tree
A, B, C, and D. Tree A is 365 meters from tree B, and it's 2 kilometers from tree D. Tree C is located at the midpoint of B and D. So this third tree is dead center between the B and the D, okay? How far is tree A from tree C? What we do is we do AB plus BD equals AD, and if we know it's 365 meters between A and B, we can do 365 plus the BD equals the 2,000 meters, because that's 2 kilometers, isn't it? 2,000 meters. We can subtract the 365 meters from both sides of the equation, or we can say we're adding negative 365. If we use additive inverse, it's the same thing. This is going to create a zero pair here, isn't it? So this is gone. We have a positive 365 minus 365. That's going to leave us with BD on this side, and 2,000 meters minus 365 meters is 1,635 meters. So that's BD, okay? That's between here and here, okay? Well, BC would be half of that, wouldn't it? We've got from this tree to this tree is 1,635. Okay? What we can do is, we already know how much this is. We're trying to find from A to C. So we're missing this amount. Well, if this is dead center, all we have to do is divide the 1635 in half, don't we? We can divide it by 2 and get 817.5 as that midpoint. That's where tree C is, okay? So if that's 817.5, all we have to do is add that first 365 plus the 817.5, and that'll tell us the distance for AC is 1,182.5. That's from tree A to tree C. We divided this by 2, and this was one part, that was the other part. We added the 365 to that half of that, and we have the whole distance here. See? Okay. A segment bisector is any ray, segment, or line that intersects a segment at its midpoint. It divides the segment into 2 equal parts at its midpoint. So here I've got a piece of paper, and if you look, I've got 2 points, A and B, drawn on here. All we have to do is fold this paper so that point B is right on top of point A, like that, see? And where we fold it, that's going to be the segment bisector, see? Right at the midpoint. We know that's the center because we folded it in half and made the points touch each other. So AM here plus MB is equal to AB, see? And we know AM is equal to MB because we folded it in half and it was perfect. And we can use midpoints to find length. Here we've got point A, B, and C. We know from AB is 5x and from BC is 3x plus 4. And B is the midpoint, isn't it, of AC. AB is equal to 5x, BC is equal to 3x plus 4. We need to find AB, BC, and AC. We can use algebra. We solve for x. AB is equal to BC. This is a midpoint, so we know this distance is equal to this distance. That means 5x is equal to 3x plus 4. 5x is equal to 3x plus 4. We can add a negative 3x to both sides of the equation using additive inverses. That's going to make this a zero pair here and get rid of it. 5x minus 3x is 2x. Now we have 2x is equal to 4. We divide both sides by that coefficient 2, turns it into a giant 1x. 4 divided by 2 is 2. So we know x equals 2. So if x equals 2, we can insert that into here, 5 times 2, and 3 times 2 plus 4. 5 times 2 is 10. 3 times 2 is a 6 plus 4, which is a 10. Yep, they're equal, just like it was supposed to be. See? So AC would be
AB plus BC together, the 10 plus 10 is a 20. So now we found that that's 10, that's 10, and that's 20. So we found AB, BC, and AC, okay? Remember that betweenness means collinearity. So if B is the midpoint, it's in between A and C. That means it has to be on the same line. They're collinear. And a segment has exactly one midpoint. It's only got one dead center, doesn't it? Okay? So our next lesson is measuring and constructing angles.

or a spiral to write down these postulates, axioms, and the upcoming theorems, because we are going to be doing proofs, and we need these at our fingertips so we can use them as our proof of a statement we make, okay? So try to write those down if you can, and I'll see you next time. Bye.

Use the quadratic formula to solve the equation. 0 is equal to negative 7q squared plus 2q plus 9. Now, the quadratic formula, it applies to any quadratic equation of the form. We can put the 0 on the left-hand side. 0 is equal to ax squared plus bx plus c, and we generally deal with x's, in this problem we're dealing with q's. But the quadratic formula says, look, if you have a quadratic equation of this form, that the solutions of this equation are going to be x is going to be equal to negative b plus or minus the square root of b squared minus 4ac, all of that over 2a. And this is actually two solutions here, because there's one solution where you take the positive square root, and there's another solution where you take the negative root. So it gives you both roots of this. So if we look at the quadratic equation that we need to solve here, we can just pattern match. We're dealing with q's, not x's, but it's the same general idea. It could be x's if you like. And if we look at it, negative 7 corresponds to a. That is our a. It's the coefficient on the second degree term. 2 corresponds to b. It is the coefficient on the first degree term. And then 9 corresponds to c. It's the constant. So let's just apply the quadratic formula. The quadratic formula will tell us that the solutions, the q's that satisfy this equation, q will be equal to negative b. B is 2. Plus or minus the square root of b squared, of 2 squared, minus 4 times a, times negative 7, times c, which is 9, times 9, and all of that over 2 times a, which is once again negative 7. Which is negative 7. And then we just have to evaluate this. So this is going to be equal to, negative 2 plus or minus the square root of, 2 squared is 4. And then if we just take this part right here, if we take the negative 4 times negative 7 times 9, this negative and that negative is going to cancel out. So it's just going to become a positive number. And 4 times 7 times 9. 4 times 9 is 36. 36 times 7, let's do it up here. 36 times 7. 7 times 6 is 42. 7 times 3, or 3 times 7, is 21. Plus 4 is 25. 252. So this becomes 4 plus 252. Remember, this is you have a negative 7 and you have a minus out front. Those cancel out. That's why we have a positive 252 for that part right there. And then our denominator.

Later, 2 times negative 7 is negative 14. Now, what does this equal? What does this equal? Well, we have this is equal to negative 2 plus or minus the square root of what's 4 plus 252? It's just 256. All of that over negative 14. And what's 256? That's what's the square root of 256? It's 16. You can try it out for yourself. This is 16 times 16. So the square root of 256 is 16. So we can rewrite this whole thing as being equal to negative 2 plus 16 over negative 14, or negative 2 minus, right? This is plus 16 over negative 14, or minus 16, or minus 16 over negative 14, right? If you think of it plus or minus, that plus is that plus right there. And if you have that minus is that minus right there. Now we just have to evaluate these two numbers. You just have to evaluate them. Negative 2 plus 16 is 14 divided by negative 14 is negative 1. So q could be equal to negative 1, or negative 2 minus 16 is negative 18 divided by negative 14 is equal to 18 over 14. The negatives cancel out, which is equal to 9 over 7. So q could be equal to negative 1, or it could be equal to 9 over 7. And you could try these out, substitute these q's back into this original equation, and verify for yourself that they satisfy it. We could even do it with the first one. So if you take q is equal to negative 1, negative 7 times negative 1 squared, negative 1 squared is just 1, so this it would be negative 7 times 1, right? That's negative 1 squared. Negative 1 times 2 is minus 2 plus 9. So it's negative 7 minus 2, which is negative 9, plus 9 does indeed equal 0. So this checks out. And I'll leave it up to you to verify that 9 over 7 also works out. Use the quadratic formula to solve the equation. Negative x squared plus 8x is equal to 1. Now, in order to really use the quadratic equation, or to figure out what our a's, b's, and c's are, we have to have our equation in the form ax squared plus bx plus c is equal to 0. And then if we know our a's, b's, and c's, we'll say that the solutions to this equation are x is equal to negative b plus or minus the square root of b squared minus 4ac, all of that over 2a. So the first thing we have to do for this equation right here is to put it in this form. And on one side of the equation, we have a negative x squared plus 8x, so that looks like the first two terms. But our constant's on the other side. So let's get the constant onto the left-hand side and get a 0 here on the right-hand side. So let's subtract 1 from both sides of this equation. The left-hand side of the equation will become negative x squared plus 8x minus 1, and then the right-hand side, 1 minus 1 is 0. Now we have it in that form. We have ax squared, a is negative 1. So let me write this down. A is equal to negative 1. A is right here. A is equal to negative 1. It's implicit there. You could put a 1 here if you like, a negative 1. Negative x squared is the same thing as negative 1x squared. B is equal to 8. So b is equal to 8. That's the 8 right there. And c is equal to negative 1. And c is equal to negative 1. That's the negative 1 right there. So now we can just apply the quadratic formula. The solutions to this equation are x is equal to negative b. So negative b plus or minus the square root of b squared, of 8 squared, minus 4ac, minus, let me do that in that green color, minus 4, the green's the part of the formula, the colored parts are the things that we're substituting into the formula, minus 4 times a, which is negative 1, times negative 1, times c, which is also negative 1, times negative 1. And then all of that, let me extend the square root sign a little bit further, all of that is going to be over 2 times a. In this case, a is negative 1. So let's simplify this. So this becomes negative 8. This is negative 8 plus or minus the square root of
8 squared.

squared is 64. And then you have a negative 1 times a negative 1. These just cancel out just to be a 1. So it's 64 minus 4. That's just that 4 over there. All of that over negative 2. So this is equal to negative 8 plus or minus the square root of 60. All of that over negative 2. And let's see if we can simplify the expression, the radical expression here, the square root of 60. So let's see. 60 is equal to 2 times 30. 30 is equal to 2 times 15. And then 15 is 3 times 5. So we do have a perfect square here. We do have a 2 times 2 in there. It is 2 times 2 times 15, or 4 times 15. So we could write the square root of 60 is equal to the square root of 4 times the square root of 15, right? Square root of 4 times the square root of 15. That's what 60 is, 4 times 15. And so this is equal to square root of 4 is 2 times the square root of 15. So we can rewrite this expression right here as being equal to negative 8 plus or minus 2 times the square root, 2 times the square root of 15, all of that over negative 2. Now, we can divide both of these terms right here are divisible by either 2 or negative 2, so let's divide it. So we have negative 8 divided by negative 2, which is positive 4. So let me write it over here. Negative 8 divided by negative 2 is positive 4. And then you have this weird thing, plus or minus 2 divided by negative 2. And really what we have here is two expressions. But if we're plus 2 and we divide by negative 2, it will be negative 1. And if we take negative 2 and divide by negative 2, we're going to have positive 1. So instead of plus or minus, you could imagine it is going to be, you could imagine it now as being minus or plus. But it's really the same thing, right? It's really now minus or plus. If it was plus, it's not going to be a minus. Now, if it's a minus, it's not going to be a plus. Minus or plus, 2 times the square root, 2 times the square root of 15. Or another way to view it is that the two solutions here are 4 minus 2 roots of 15 and 4 plus 2 roots of 15. These are both values of x that'll satisfy this equation. And if this confused you what I did, turning a plus or minus into minus plus, let me just take a little bit of a side there. I could write this expression up here. I could write this expression as two expressions. That's what the plus or minus really is. There's a negative 8 plus the square, there's a negative 8 plus 2 roots of 15 over negative 2. And then there's a negative 8 minus 2 roots 15 over negative 2. This one simplifies to negative 8 divided by negative 2 is 4. 2 divided by negative 2 is negative 1. 2 times is 4 minus square root of 15. And then over here, you have negative 8 divided by negative 2, which is 4. And then negative 2 divided by negative 2, which is plus the square root of 15. And I just realized I made a mistake up here. When we're dividing it 2 divided by negative 2, we don't have this 2 over here. This is just a plus or minus the root of 15. We just saw that when I did it out here. So this is minus the square root of 15, and this is plus the square root of 15. So the two solutions for this equation, it's good that I took that little hiatus there, that little aside there. The two solutions, x could be 4 minus the square root of 15, or x, or and, x could be 4 plus the square root of 15. Either of those values of x will satisfy this original quadratic equation. Determine the number of solutions to the quadratic equation x squared plus 14x plus 49 is equal to 0. And there's a bunch of ways we could do it. We could factor it and just figure out the values of x that satisfy it and just count them. That'll be the number of solutions. We could just apply the quadratic formula. But what I want to do here is actually explore the quadratic formula and think about how we can determine the number of solutions without even maybe necessarily finding them explicitly. So the quadratic formula tells us that if we have an equation of the form ax squared plus bx plus c is equal to 0, that the solutions are going to be, or the solution, if it exists, is going to be negative b plus or minus the square root of b squared minus 4ac, all of that over 2a. Now, the reason why this is two solutions, or the reason why this can be two solutions, is that we have a plus or minus here. If this b squared minus 4ac is a positive number, so let's think about this a little bit. If b squared minus 4ac is greater than 0, what's going to happen? Well, then it's a positive.

positive number, it's going to have a square root. And then when you add it to negative b over 2a, or when you add it to negative b, you're going to get one value for the numerator. And when you subtract it from negative b, you're going to get another value in the numerator. So this is going to lead to two solutions. Two solutions. Now what happens if b squared minus 4ac is equal to 0? If this expression under the radical is equal to 0, you're just going to have the square root of 0. So it's going to be negative b plus or minus 0. And it doesn't matter whether you add or subtract 0, you're going to get the same value. So in that situation, the actual solution of the equation is going to be negative b over 2a. There's not going to be this plus or minus. It's not going to be relevant. So you're only going to have one solution. So if b squared minus 4ac is equal to 0, you only have one solution. And then what happens if b squared minus 4ac is less than 0? Well, if b squared minus 4ac is less than 0, this is going to be a negative number right here. And you're going to have to take the square root of a negative number. And we know if we're dealing with real numbers, you can't take the square root. There is no real number squared that becomes a negative number. So in this situation, there is no solutions or no real. When I say real, I literally mean like a real number. No real solution. No real solution. So let's think about it in the context of this equation right here. And just in case you're curious of if whether this expression right here, b squared minus 4ac, has a name, it does. It's called the discriminant. Discriminant. Discriminant. This is the discriminant. That's that part of the quadratic equation. It determines the number of solutions we have. So if we want to figure out the number of solutions to this equation, we don't have to go through the whole quadratic equation, although it's not that much work. We just have to evaluate b squared minus 4ac. So what is b squared minus 4ac? So b is right here. It's 14. So it's 14 squared minus 4 times a, which is 1. Times c, which is 49. That's c right there, times 49. Well, what's 14 times 14? 14, you do it over here. 14 times, let me, 14 times 14. 4 times 4 is 16. 4 times 1 is 4, plus 1 is 56. You put a 0. 1 times 14 is 14. It is 691. It's 196. So this right here is 196. And that's what's, well, we could ignore the 1. What's 4 times 49? So 49 times 4. 4 times 9 is 6. Sorry, it's 36, not 46. It's 36. 4 times 4 is 16, plus 3 is 190, or is 19. So you get 196. So this right here is 196. So b squared minus 4ac is 196 minus 196. So 196 minus 196 is equal to 0. So we're dealing with a situation where the discriminant is equal to 0. We only have one solution. And if you want, you could try to find that one solution. This whole part is just going to be the square root of 0. It's just going to be 0. So the solution is going to be negative b over 2a. And negative b is, we could just solve it. Negative b is negative 14 over 2 times a. A is just 1 over 2. So it's equal to negative 7. That's the only solution to this equation. But if you just wanted to know how many solutions, you just had to find out that b squared minus 4ac is 0. So it's only going to have one solution. And there's other ways. You could have actually factored this pretty easily into x plus 7 times x plus 7 and gotten the same result.

video covers the human reproductive cycle, one of the first things to note is the beautiful complexity of the female reproductive, ovarian, and uterine cycle. We got a lot to cover here. The boys are down here in the corner. They're a little bit more simple because they don't really have to release one gamete a month. They can cut around, so to speak, create a huge amount, and that's close enough. Females have to go through a lot more control in order to release just one oocyte or one gamete or one sex cell per month. Let's start to break down this complexity a little bit by showing what we got here. First of all, down at the bottom are the days of the female sexual cycle, which is usually around 28 days, but it can vary considerably up to something like

45 days or down to as low as 20 days. Along here I have several cartoons or simple figures of the different oocytes or follicular stages. So the oocyte is the egg in the middle, and the whole structure is called the follicle. And then I have real pictures of the same structures as well. I also have the four main hormones involved. Those are luteinizing hormone, here is abbreviated as LH, follicle stimulating hormone, abbreviated as FSH, estradiol, or estrogen, and then I have progesterone too. And I have concentrations for those listed on the graph if you'd like to figure out those concentrations. LH and FSH are released by the anterior pituitary glands under stimulation by the hypothalamus by gonadotropin releasing hormone. Both estrogen or estradiol and progesterone are released by the ovary itself, initially by the developing oocytes and later by the cells that surround the oocyte called the follicle cells. And these cells will grow further into something called the corpus luteum, which we'll discuss later. And those release a lot of estrogen and progesterone as well. At the very bottom is a little pictograph or a little cartoon again of the changes that are going to occur in the uterine lining. Note that the timing of the development of the oocyte is perfectly timed to the development of the uterine lining. It generally takes about 6 to 8 days after ovulation for the oocyte to actually reach the uterus. And so right after ovulation, about 6 to 8 days, the uterine lining is at its thickest and is most ready to receive the oocyte. One last thing before we go through each of the individual stages, I wanted to show this graph down here because I found this kind of interesting. This is the number of oogonia. These are very early developed oocytes. In the womb, while the female is still in the womb herself, she will create up to 7 million oogonia, and that's at about 6 months development. At the time of birth, that's down to a little over 2 million. And at the time of reproductive age, around 10, there's only about 400,000 oogonia left. And those are going to reduce, those are going to go down as we go throughout the years, because each month you're going to choose a few of those follicles, and those are going to develop into an oocyte that can be fertilized in order to complete reproduction. Let's now go through the sexual cycle and point out several of the landmarks that occur. We're going to start here at day 0, and just point out that this is set by convention as the beginning of the monthly cycle. It's got an easily visible landmark, and that is the presence of menstruation. So the beginning of the female sexual cycle is set at the beginning of the menstrual cycle because it's an easily definable landmark. One thing you can note is we've kind of already started a rise in follicle-stimulating hormone and luteinizing hormone over here towards the end of the cycle. So we're going to continue to have FSH and LH rise. And those are being stimulated by the hypothalamus through the anterior pituitary. So the hypothalamus releases something called gonadotropin-releasing hormone, which stimulates the anterior pituitary to release follicle-stimulating hormone and luteinizing hormone. These two hormones then begin to cause several follicles, from 6 to 12 follicles, to accelerate their growth. This early stage is dominated by follicle-stimulating hormone, and that makes sense because we're actually stimulating a follicle, and so FSH is a little bit higher than luteinizing hormone. As the egg develops, it begins to release its own estrogen. So estrogen levels begin to rise, and that causes a rapid expansion of the antrum. The antrum is the vacuole, or the empty space, around the actual oocyte, and you can see it a little bit better here. At this stage, one of the follicles begins to outgrow the other follicles. So remember, we started with something like 6 to 12 primary follicles. One begins to win, and when it begins to win, it starts releasing enough estrogen on its own in order to support its continued growth. So you can see the estrogen is on the rise. It's dominated by one particular follicle, and it's releasing enough estrogen to report back to the anterior pituitary to stop releasing follicle-stimulating hormone and luteinizing hormone. Once it does this, the FSH and LH go away, and that prevents the other follicles from continuing to grow. Metaphorically, it reminds me of a cowbird or a cuckoo, which are birds that will lay their eggs in another bird's nest, and the cuckoo or the cowbird turns out to be bigger than the other birds in the nest, and it'll kick them out of the nest. In this case, because you only really want one follicle being released at a time, so once one grows big enough to shut off the FSH and LH for the other eggs, they're going to wither away, something called involution, and we're going to sustain that one dominant follicle. About 2 days before ovulation, this LH and FSH that were going down are going to reverse course. So LH is going to start to rise, and as the name suggests, we're starting to enter something called the luteum phase. And that's named after the egg is gone, we develop something called the corpus luteum. And so development of the corpus luteum begins with the rise of luteinizing hormone. And so beginning of luteinization begins with the rise in luteinizing hormone. This is also going to be the major stimulus for ovulation, for the egg actually being released. Because if there's no luteinizing hormone, there is no ovulation. Follicle-stimulating hormone is on the rise as well, but not nearly as much as luteinizing hormone.

As LH hits its peak, cells in the follicle around the actual oocyte begin to release lysozyme, also releases prostaglandins that cause swelling in the oocytes. Those two are going to combine to actually push the egg out of the oocyte in ovulation. Here's a picture of that here. In the first hours after ovulation, the remaining cells that surrounded the oocyte change rapidly, and they develop into something called the corpus luteum. And this is fairly significant, and the significance of this, of the size of the corpus luteum, is often lost in diagrams shown in textbooks. The corpus luteum can take on almost half the size of the ovary. In this case, in this picture, it's actually outside the ovary, but you can see the rather large size. And the reason it's this large is it's taking in huge amounts of lipids, which is also making it turn yellow. The reason it's taking in lipids is because lipids are the precursor for estrogen and progesterone. So again, this is called the corpus luteum. Another thing to show on this graph is now that we have this corpus luteum, we're starting to increase our release of progesterone and estrogen. And that increase in progesterone actually causes an increase in body temperature of around 0.5 degrees Fahrenheit. So one of the ways that you can find out when you are ovulating and when you're becoming pregnant is to measure your body temperature. And your body temperature will raise a half degree as you're ovulating, which is still sufficient time for fertilization because that oocyte will survive for at least another 24 hours, although that will cut it a little close. Probably an even better method now, though, is to use urine tests, urinalysis, to test for luteinizing hormone. So this spike in luteinizing hormone causes an increase in LH in the urine, and that can be detected prior to ovulation, and so reproduction can be attempted earlier on rather than waiting for the temperature change. Moving on then, the corpus luteum begins to secrete large amounts of progesterone and estrogen, and that's why we're going up rapidly. These are going to feed back to the anterior pituitary. It's going to cause a decline in the release of follicle-stimulating hormone and luteinizing hormone. So those hormones begin to decline. Now I'll say just briefly that if there's actual fertilization of the egg, upon implantation, the egg will report back to the corpus luteum with a hormone called human chorionic gonadotropin, or HCG. And if the corpus luteum receives that signal, that HCG, it'll continue to develop and maintain these levels of progesterone and estrogen throughout the pregnancy right up until birth. If the egg is not fertilized, then the levels of progesterone and estrogen begin to decline as the corpus luteum degenerates. Once it degenerates, it starts releasing less and less progesterone and less estrogen, and that causes FSH and LH to escape the inhibition caused by progesterone and estrogen inhibiting the anterior pituitary. So once progesterone and estrogen go down, follicle-stimulating hormone and luteinizing hormone can start to rise again, and that begins the cycle all over again. So let's go down here to the male reproductive cycle then, which is fairly simple. It uses the same hormones, gonadotropin-releasing hormone, stimulates the pituitary to release follicle-stimulating hormone and luteinizing hormone. And those act on two separate cells, but they do come back together. Luteinizing hormone stimulates what's called a Leydig cell to make testosterone. Follicle-stimulating hormone stimulates something called a Sertoli cell, which produces androgen-binding protein. Androgen-binding protein catches testosterone as it circulates by through the blood and allows it to concentrate inside the Leydig cells. And this concentrated testosterone allows testosterone to promote sperm development, called spermatogenesis. So you can insert your own little joke here about how much more simple the male reproductive system is, but I really find the female reproductive system amazingly complex. Just looking at these lines of hormones going up and down and how estrogen is inhibiting FSH, and then it causes this increase in luteinizing hormone, and progesterone goes up, and estrogen goes up, and then they go back down and allow FSH and LH to go back up. It's really just a wonderful example of the complexity of the endocrine system.

The RTV News broadcast crew and I, Dilip Tsahai, are now ready for your daily news briefing at 10:30 local time. But first, let us catch up with the major headlines. Minister Ismail Saleh briefs members of diplomatic community. Eritrea sends a letter to African Union Commission pertaining detailed and denial of Eritrean membership rights. Food and Agriculture Chief Economist call for the global cooperation of food security. In China, foreign trade expands 18.8% in the first three quarters. Proceeding with our reports. Foreign Minister Osman Saleh today briefed members of diplomatic community residing in Asmara on Ethiopia's ongoing violation and violations, which he said are deliberately directed against Eritrea's sovereignty and territorial integrity, as well as their implementation and undermining peace and stability in the Horn of Africa. In his briefing, Minister Osman stated that over the past 3 years, the Prosperity Party has repeatedly declared its intention to pursue all possible options, including use of force, to realize its ambition of securing what it calls sovereign access to the Red Sea. He stated that the party has now effectively declared open war against the people of Eritrea and Ethiopia. He emphasized that such unlawful actions contravene on principles of the United Nations Charter and violate the 2018 Agreement on Peace and Friendship signed between the two countries. Citing the statement made by senior Prosperity Party political and military officials, including the Prime Minister rejecting Eritrea's sovereignty and expressing their intention to take control of the Red Sea and the port of Aceh, Minister Osman outlined examples of such statement. He explained that these ambitions pose a serious threat to Eritrea's sovereignty and territorial integrity and constitute a grave danger to regional peace and stability. Minister Osman further recalled that the Charter of the United Nations, particularly Article 2, prohibits the threat of the use of force against territorial integrity or political independence of any state. He explained that the dangerous and expansionist policy of the pursued by Prosperity Party against Eritrea constitute a flagrant violation of this fundamental principle must be condemned.

Regarding the Pretoria Agreement signed in November 2022, Minister Usman explained that it was concluded between the Federal Government of Ethiopia and Tigray's People's Liberation Front. He reiterated that Eritrea was not the party to the agreement and had no role in the implementation. Minister Usman stated that Prosperity Party was providing sanctuary as well as military and logistical support to armed groups operating in Ethiopia against Eritrea. He further noted that the party was engaged in military activities that fuel regional conflicts and exacerbate instability in the Horn of Africa. Addressing the breakdown of diplomatic relations between Eritrea and Ethiopia, Minister Usman explained that since May 2026, the Ethiopian embassy in Asmara has ceased responding to official correspondence in Eritrea's Ministry of Foreign Affairs and had detached communication with the ministry. He added that on August 8, 2026, embassy closed and departed Eritrea without notifying the Eritrean government. He further stated that on 1st October 2026, the Prosperity Party expelled all Eritrean diplomats, including officials assigned to the African Union and the United Nations Economic Commission for Africa. He emphasized that this constitutes the flagrant violation of agreement covering diplomatic relations with the African Union and the United Nations Economic Commission for Africa. In conclusion, Mr. Usman referred to the statement submitted by the government of Eritrea to the United Nations Security Council on 9th October 2026. He called on the Council to take statement into consideration, strongly condemned Ethiopia's hostile policy, and adopt appropriate deterrent measures in accordance with the Chapter 7 of the United Nations Charter. The Ministry of Foreign Affairs of the State of Eritrea has sent a letter to Office of the Chairman of the African Union Commission pertaining the denial of Eritrean membership rights, including representation and participation in the African Union. The letter, the Ministry of Foreign Affairs stated that the 1st October 2026, the government of Ethiopia declared persona non grata to all Eritrean diplomats based on Embassy of Eritrea in Addis Ababa and its permanent mission in the African Union and UN Economic Commission for Africa. The Ministry of Foreign Affairs stressed that the Ethiopian government decision to constitute a grave violation on the Constitutive Act of the African Union and the headquarters agreement between the Federal Diplomatic Republic of Ethiopia and the African Union and the General Convention of the Immunity and Privileges of Organization of the African Unity. The Ministry of Foreign Affairs noted that Ethiopian government action was preceded by its unannounced closure of its embassy in Asmara in August 2026. It explained that while establishment of diplomatic relations and the opening of embassies in each other's capitals are undertaken through bilateral agreement and governed by the Vienna Convention on Diplomatic Relations and applicable international law, the hosting of the regional and international organization and corresponding members' rights and member states are not subjected to unilateral directions of the host country. Noting that the African Union is an intergovernmental organization founded on the principles of sovereign equality of all member states, the Ministry of Foreign Affairs underlined that Eritrea's constitutional member right on the African Union cannot be curtailed or compromised at a whim of another member state. In conclusion, the Ministry of Foreign Affairs stated that, in the light of the foregoing, the government of the state of Eritrea called upon the African Union Commission to urgently bring its matter to the attention of the Executive Council and Assembly of the Union. The African Diplomatic Group organized a workshop on the non-use of the solar geoengineering in Limuru, Kenya, from 11th to 13th October, aimed at strengthening African capacity. The meeting was attended by representatives of members of countries, including Eritrea climate and environmental experts, as well as representatives of the regional and international organizations. The workshop discussed the non-use of the solar geoengineering, highlighting concerns at all technology which aims to reduce global warming by limiting the amount of solar radiation reaching Earth could cause serious harm to the climate and environment.

participants noting that African opposition, the technology is not matched by its scientific capacity, and called for international convention prohibiting its use. They also called for bans on the government funding, open air and environmental testing, legal rights to control the technology, and

recognizing Africa's abundant renewable energy resources, participants reached an agreement on the need to collective efforts focusing on the equitable climate solution, renewable energy, capacity building, and societal commitment. School materials have been provided to 350 students in Northern Resi region. The beneficiaries include 100 students from Nafa subzone and 250 from Misawa subzone selected by their respective administrative areas. Noting that assistance is the continuation of support provided to students by the Ministry of Labor and Social Welfare branch in the Northern Resi region, Ms. Eden Gabrihuat, head of the branch office, said that it will have a positive impact on teaching and learning process, as well as on the academic performance of the beneficiary students. The participants of the beneficiary students commended the support extended to their children and expressed its readiness to regularly monitor and children's academic performance. Straight ahead is our international news after a short break. Welcome back. Rising prices rather than food shortage pose the biggest risk in global food security at present, the United Nations expert told Xinhua in the research interview. Speaking ahead of the World Food Forum, Chief Economist of the UN Food and Agriculture Organization of the United Nations, Maximo Torero called on the better coordination and innovation in order to make agri-food system more resilient to shocks. Food prices now carry a risk of permanent, Torero said, rising not because of food is scarce, but because markets fear shortage in the future. The pressure is already showing. The Food Agriculture Organization Food Price Index, a benchmark of international food commodity prices, averaged 136.0 points in September, up to 1.5% from August and 5.8% from earlier. China's foreign trade and yuan demonetized terms expanding 18.8% year-on-year the first three quarters of this year, official data showed on Wednesday. Speaking at the press conference on Beijing, Wang Jun, deputy head of the General Administration and Customs, said China trade in goods imports and exports totaled 39.94 trillion yuan, that is about 6 trillion U.S. dollars, from January to September. On import side, growth had exceeded 20% from seven consecutive months since March, a run that culminated September with monthly imported topping 2 trillion yuan for the first time. Imports grew 5.9% point faster than exports in the first 9 months, outpacing exports in trade with more than 110 countries and regions promoting more balanced trade development, according to the custom data. On a last report, El Salvador's president announced a $2.9 billion U.S. dollars investment package by Spanish firm Cox Energy on Tuesday, marking the largest private investment in Central American nation history. The deal signed with Cox Infrastructure Group CEO in Salvador economies energy, water, and fuel infrastructure projects. The package includes $1.8 billion natural gas shortage plant designed to enable energy exports to neighboring countries, along with $600 US for water and sanitation improvement, $300 million for solar energy shortage batteries with 440 megawatt capacity, and $200 million for a photovoltaic plant. The president told reporters on the investment would create jobs and attract additional companies while directing beneficiaries, Salvadorian households, to reduce electricity tariffs on the new power plant become operational. The president said the infrastructure would allow El Salvador to phase out independent and dirty energy sources, such as bunker fuel, leading to lower households' energy bills. Dear viewers, we've come to the end of tonight's news. Let's have a quick recap of the headlines.

Minister Osman Saleh briefs members of diplomatic community. Eritrea sends letters to African Union Commission pertaining denial of Eritrean membership rights. The Food and Agriculture Organization chief economist called for global cooperation in food security. And China's foreign trade expands 18.8% in the first 3 quarters. That was the news from AirTV Studios. This has been the Letzahar reporting. Thanks for watching. And